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That's Frenesi, done there by the International Pop Soul Stars. It's on the album Percussion Around the World. Frenesi was composed by Alberto Dominguez, originally for the marimba, and it's been covered a lot over the years. Frenesi, by the way, is Spanish for frenzy. And with that, welcome to the frenzy we call the Retro Cocktail Hour, where the music's always shaken, not stirred. I'm Daryl Brogdon, and we are together at the Underground Martini Bunker, where the tiki torches are lit and the escape tunnel is always open. Coming up in the hour ahead, we'll travel back in time to 1960 for some pertinent percussion cha-chas. Also, we've got the new exotic sounds of the Tiki Yaki Orchestra, the Marco Polo Adventurers, from a classic album called Orienta. It's time to party till you can't party anymore. With a Retro Cocktail Hour,

Dean Martin, Just in Time, a song by Julie Stein with lyrics by Betty Comden and Adolph Green. Originally, it was for the Broadway musical Bells Are Ringing. In 1956, Dino appeared in the movie version in 1960, and he included the song on his album This Time I'm Swingin', which came out the same year. Still to come on the Retro Cocktail Hour, we'll hear from the Chiquito Big Band, which is really English composer Johnny Gregory, who, as Chiquito, did a bunch of albums starting in 1958, continuing into the 70s. Next, Enoch Light and the Light Brigade with one of the many albums done for his audiophile label Command Records in the 1960s. Now, this is a tune written in the 1930s and used in a movie musical in 1941, it's been covered a lot of times over the years. This is the Moon Over Miami Cha-Cha on the Retro Cocktail Hour.

The Chiquito Big Band and Caravan here for you on the Retro Cocktail Hour. Chiquito is really English composer, arranger Johnny Gregory. He did records and film scores under his own name, but for his Latin records, he took on the nom du disque, Chiquito. Before that, from 1959 and an album called Easy Does It, we heard the Charlie Palmieri Quintet, You and the Night and the Music. It was written for a Broadway musical that flopped, but it did produce a couple of standards, including this one. This is the Retro Cocktail Hour, where in just a bit we'll hear some new music by the Breeze Blocks and by the Tiki Yaki Orchestra off their new album, Weekend in Waikiki. It's all right ahead, so why not just keep it right here on the Retro Cocktail Hour. 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

That's Les Baxter, Gardens of the Moon, a lovely tune from the album The Sacred Idol, which came out in 1960. This was done for a movie to be called The Sacred Idol, but the producer died before it was released, and it got tied up in litigation for many years. It didn't come out till 1964, and by that point it had a new title, The Mighty Jungle, but the music by Les Baxter was still there. Straight ahead in the Retro Cocktail Hour, the Marco Polo Adventurers, a studio band led by composer Gerald Fried for one of the great albums of space age pop, Orienta. It's in the next half hour. Right now, Armando Trovioli, one of the great movie maestros in Italy. He worked on over 300 European films, including sex comedies, horror films, sci-fi, even an occasional spaghetti western. From a movie called That's How We Women Are, starring Monica Vitti in 1971, this is Mica Tanto, which means not really, on the Retro Cocktail Hour.

The Marco Polo Adventurers on the Retro Cocktail Hour with Yokohama Ferry Boat. It's on the album Orienta, 1959. This was a studio band that included drummer Shelly Mann and William Kraft, percussionist with the LA Philharmonic, performing arrangements by Gerald Fried. Before that, something new by the Tiki Yaki Orchestra and the Hawaiiana Brass, Singapore Swing. It's on the new album Weekend in Waikiki, which is available now at Bandcamp.com. There's a kind of Tijuana Brascos Hawaiian vibe here, which is a lot of fun. Also, the Breeze Blocks with Home in the Sun. It's from the album Not Far Away, which came out in 2025. Thanks so much for digging the tunes here at the Retro Cocktail Hour, coming at you from the Underground Martini Bunker. I'm Daryl Brogdon, and coming up, music from the TV show Bourbon Street Beat, which was basically 77 Sunset Strip set in New Orleans. Next, music from the documentary The Don of Tiki, all about Don Beach, the guy who created Don the Beachcombers and built the international marketplace in Honolulu. Music for the film is composed by Holly Amber Church and performed by the Hilo High Flyers. Here's one called Tiki Noir.

You Don't Know What Love Is, done there by the fabulous Linda Lawson, accompanied by Marty Paich and his orchestra. She was an actress and a singer who appeared on a lot of 50s and early 60s TV, shows like Peter Gunn, Bonanza, and Hawaiian Eye, among others. She only did this one album, Introducing Linda Lawson, 1960. Well, this is the Retro Cocktail Hour. And I'm Daryl Brogdon, here at the Underground Martini Bunker, located deep down and far out. Still to come in this hour, singer April Stevens, who nearly got banned from radio because of the sexual suggestiveness of some of her songs. Hey, if you've not yet had a chance to check out Retro Cocktail Radio, I hope you'll do so real soon. It's our 24/7 streaming channel that plays one episode of the show after another, all day, every day. 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

There's one by Don Ralke, Bourbon Street Blues. It's from the TV series Bourbon Street Beat, which was on TV briefly in the early 60s. This is one of a group of shows inspired by the success of 77 Sunset Strip at Warner Brothers Studios. You're with me, Daryl Brogdon. You're at the Retro Cocktail Hour, where in just a bit we'll hear sexy singer April Stevens, plus Private Eye Jazz from European cinema. Now it's Henri René and his orchestra. He spent most of his career working at RCA Victor. He started there in 1936 and stayed there till 1959 when he went freelance. Some of the records with his orchestra are forerunners of the space age pop sound, with albums like Music for the Weaker Sex. This is a tune from the Swingin' 59. From that, here's Sleepwalk on the Retro Cocktail Hour.

0: That's a tune called Foggy Nights, music for a German production library by Fred Strittmatter and Carl Bartel. It's from a compilation called Abiko Tapes, Volume 2, 1960s Crime Themes and Scores. Ahead of that, Do It Again, done by the sultry April Stevens. She was probably best known for her version of Deep Purple, done with her brother, saxophonist Nino Tempo, and a tune called Teach Me Tiger, which got April in a bit of trouble with radio stations at the time, some of whom thought the song was too sexually suggestive. Well, looks like we've come to the end of another sexually suggestive hour. I'm Daryl Brogdon. So glad you could join us for this listening party at the Underground Martini Bunker. 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My email is host@retrococktail.org, and I'd love to hear from you. 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

That is the Jazz Composers Alliance Orchestra and Super Eyes Private Heroes, beginning another round of the Retro Cocktail Hour. 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A welcome to the Retro Cocktail Hour, where, of course, the music is always served up shaken, not stirred. I'm Daryl Brogdon, here at the Underground Martini Bunker with more sounds of space-age pop and incredibly strange music. Coming up, songs by Dinah Washington and Bobby Darin. We'll hear the Martini Kings from Adventures in Space and Time. Also, there's music for a movie called Sex Clinic 74, which, judging by that title, is not from Disney. Welcome to our party. The drinks are cold, the tiki torches are hot, the neighbors don't complain, because they don't know we exist. At the Retro Cocktail Hour.

From 1962, Dinah Washington, Destination Moon. It's originally from the album Dinah 62. Dinah's one mistake was that she could sing anything, which led know-it-alls and busybodies to criticize her for selling out. I'd agree with the critics, except then we'd both be wrong. Before that, the big guitar sound of Al Caiola on the Mod Squad theme. I bet you recognize that one, right? It was written by Earl Hagen, who also composed theme music for The Dick Van Dyke Show, I Spy, Andy Griffith, and lots more. Thanks for joining us here at the Retro Cocktail Hour. I'm Daryl Brogdon, and before we're much older, we'll be hearing music from a new album by the Martini Kings. Next, it's music by Gerhard Heinz. He was an Austrian composer who did a lot of low-budget European films. And many of the tunes he's written over the years have featured in a new compilation album called Eat Me Today, Kill Me Tomorrow. Now, how exactly does that work? It's on the Retro Cocktail Hour.

Those are the Martini Kings, with Playboy's theme, a tune from their newest, Adventures in Time and Space, which is available at Bandcamp.com. Ahead of that, we heard music for a movie called Sex Clinic 74. This is a German film, and with that title, it's about what you'd expect. The music is by a guy named Ted Dix. He was an English songwriter. He had a couple of big hits in the early 1960s. This is the Retro Cocktail Hour. And we're on the air again from right here at the Underground Martini Bunker. The bunker is sadly not open 24/7, but it sure looks like it in here. I got to get housekeeping on this. Still to come, the Three Sons from Fever and Smoke plus Stereo Overstimulation with Marty Gold and his orchestra. Right now, it's back to 1983 in Sid Dale's Amphonic Production Library. Here's a band called the Double Dozen Orchestra and a tune by Jerry Butler. This is 10 Cent Dancer.

That's Marty Gold and his orchestra, Old Devil Moon. It's from the album It's Magic. This is one of RCA Victor's stereo action records, which came out in the early 60s mainly as a way to sell RCA stereo phonographs. Also, The Three Sons with Fever. It's on their album Fever and Smoke from 1961 with arrangements by the brilliant Charles Albertine. Good of you to hang out with us here at the Underground Martini Bunker, home of the Retro Cocktail Hour. I'm Darryl Brogdon. And in this half hour, we got tunes by Bobby Darin, Stan Getz, and organist Earl Grant from his album Trade Winds. The Retro Cocktail Hour comes your way each and every week at this time on radio stations all over the world. 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

Bobby Darin. That's the theme song from a movie called Sunday in New York, which came out in the early 60s. Jane Fonda was a star playing a virginal 22-year-old who goes to New York after she breaks up with her snotty boyfriend. Music for the film was by pianist Peter Nero, who, with lyricist Carol Coates, wrote the theme song. Daryl Brogdon here with a retro cocktail hour, and in just a few, The Girl from Ipanema, done by Stan Getz and Astro Gilberto. I always love to hear from listeners, and you can get in touch via email, host@retrococktail.org. I suppose you can open a window and shout, but I think you'll get better results with an email. And remember, at our website, retrococktail.org, you can sign up for our mailing list, and then every week I'll send you a detailed playlist for the current show. All that at retrococktail.org. Okay, these are the Nomads, and a tune from their new album, Cocktails for the Broken Hearted. This is called Cookin' at the Continental.

That's Earl Grant at the organ with the title tune from Trade Winds, 1965. Here for you on the Retro Cocktail Hour. Ahead of that one, the classic Girl from Ipanema, done by saxophonist Stan Getz, guitarist João Gilberto, and singer Astrid Gilberto. The tune became a huge hit in the U.S. and got a Grammy as Record of the Year in 1963. You know, Astrid Gilberto was a last-minute addition at this session. They needed somebody who could speak Portuguese and could also sing the English lyrics, and Astrid was there. She didn't get much credit, if any, on the record or any royalties, just $120 for doing the session. Also, Desafinado by Sammy Kay and his orchestra. He was one of the few band leaders to keep his band going after the so-called big band era was over. In fact, his band was going well into the 80s and along the way even had a couple of hit songs. Well, it's the Retro Cocktail Hour. I'm Daryl Brogdon. Thank you for being here. Remember, you can find all manner of treats at our website, playlists, a CD giveaway, and you can stream the show on demand, retrococktail.org. We'll leave you now with George Cates and his orchestra from the album Polynesian Percussion. This is Beyond the Reef on the Retro Cocktail Hour.

0: This is Jack Depke. Bill Schiebler fought for 5.5 months in ferocious combat in Vietnam.
1: Some of the units got overrun that night. People were trying to bring back mortally wounded men. Unfortunately, they were crying out to their mothers to save them. One of the most haunting sounds I have ever heard in combat.
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0: Imagine. The president rages. The government declares it doesn't appreciate your little jokes. Bans you from TV. What's especially crazy is you never said one word. On the next Snap Judgment, silence speaks. Snap Judgment. Do not miss it.
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Before that, we heard from Sarah Vaughan, who was also on the Verve record label for a number of years. But before that, she was on the Mercury record label, and a lot of great recordings came out of that association. Here with Thad Jones on the trumpet, we heard Sarah Vaughan and You'd Be So Nice to Come Home To. Sarah Vaughan from the complete Sarah Vaughan on Mercury, Volume 3. Listening to Sounds of Jazz on the Weekend, the new one from trumpeter Thomas Marriott is called Screen Time, and here he is with Dexter's tune. Dexter Gordon did a really great movie called Round Midnight. Here's Thomas Marriott with Dexter's tune from the release Screen Time.

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1: Nat King Cole at the piano and on vocal from the album After Midnight, Harry Sweets Edison at the trumpet, and we heard Route 66, if you ever planned to motor west. Before that, a pianist very much appreciative of the style of Nat King Cole, B.G. Adair, and we heard Oh Look at Me Now from her recording A Time for Love, Jazz Piano Romance. B.G. Adair, a staple in the Nashville scene for many, many years. I'm Scott Hanley here with Jazz on our weekend, going down to a New Orleans.

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0: Welcome to the Commonwealth Club of California radio show, America's longest running radio program, now more than a century old. I'm Gloria Duffy, co-president and co-CEO of the club, a nonprofit, nonpartisan public forum presenting a wide range of thought leaders on the important issues of the day. Today, we're going to hear from Doris Kearns Goodwin, one of this country's most popular historians. The Pulitzer Prize winner has profiled leaders such as FDR and Eleanor Roosevelt, Lyndon Johnson, Teddy Roosevelt, and others. Her 2005 book, Team of Rivals, The Political Genius of Abraham Lincoln, formed part of the basis for the 2012 Steven Spielberg film, Lincoln. But today she's taking a look at her own history, digging into the past she shared with her late husband, Richard Goodwin. Together, they were at the center of a lot of the big policy controversies and initiatives of the 1960s, navigating the country's rapidly changing social and political scene. She presented the results in her latest book, An Unfinished Love Story, A Personal History of the 1960s. To learn more about it, we brought her together with David M. Kennedy, another Pulitzer Prize-winning historian, who's the Donald J. McLaughlin Professor of History Emeritus at Stanford University. Let's hear what they have to say.
1: Well, good evening, everybody. Thanks for being here. And welcome to tonight's Commonwealth Club World Affairs program. My name is David Kennedy. I'm a professor of history emeritus at Stanford University. Now, it is my pleasure, and it is a pleasure, to introduce tonight's guest, Doris Kearns Goodwin. So Doris hardly needs an introduction. She's a very well-known historian, Pulitzer Prize-winning author, and I've just recently learned a partner in something called Pastime Productions. Maybe we'll hear more about that. So her latest book is called An Unfinished Love Story, A Personal History of the 1960s. And it details Doris's and her husband Richard Goodwin's experiences and interactions with major political figures and the, I dare say, monumental events that happened during that transformative decade. So, Doris, let me begin by saying, first of all, how much I enjoyed reading this book.
2: I am so glad. Thank you. Thank you.
1: I truly did. And as you know, I'm a tough reader. So that was. And I think you pulled off what I'm going to call a kind of a trifecta, because the book is at one and the same time a history of the 1960s. It's a memoir of your and your husband's life in the 60s. And then it does a third thing, and I'm not quite sure what to call it. It's kind of a lesson in historical methodology about how you actually did the research in what readers of the book will know are the boxes. So maybe you want to tell us a little bit about that archival resource. Most historians, when they do archival research, have to travel to some godforsaken place and live in a fleabag hotel, and it's almost like doing anthropological field research. But in this case, the archive, as it were, came to you or was already in your possession. So maybe you could tell us a little bit about that and how you went about the process of writing.
2: Actually, what had happened was those 300 boxes had schlepped around with us our whole married life for almost 40 years. And I couldn't wait until we could go through them. But my husband, even though he had saved everything and it mattered so much to him, because it really was a time capsule of the most important part of his public life in the 1960s, he was reluctant to open them because he knew how the decade had ended. He knew that he'd been with Bobby Kennedy when he died. Martin Luther King had been killed. There was campus violence. There was riots in the streets. And he said, I just don't want to look backward. It's too sad. I want to look forward. Until finally, on the day he turned 80, he came floating down the stairs. He came down announcing himself, and it was time for breakfast, and I had the newspapers to get ready, and I knew that would be the end of my working morning. So that particular morning, he came down singing, oh, what a beautiful morning. I said, what's going on? And then he said, well, it's now or never. And I said, well, what do you mean? He said, I'm finally going to open the boxes. He said, if I have any wisdom to dispense, I better start dispensing now. So I was so excited that that's what was going to happen. And I realized that what we had to do if we were going to go through the boxes was to make a pact with each other. And this is what historians do, that as we started going through, he was everywhere, like he's Zelig. So I knew that the boxes covered his late experience in the 50s when he went to Harvard Law School and then went to clerk for Justice Frankfurter and then did the investigation of the rigged television quiz shows, the $64,000 question in 21. He was the one who discovered that the questions were being given ahead of time to the contestants and then became a young speechwriter under Sorensen for JFK, worked in the JFK White House, then was Johnson's chief speechwriter, then turned against the war, was with McCarthy in New Hampshire, and then was with Bobby in his campaign and was with him when he died and had been close to Jackie Kennedy. So he's just everywhere you want somebody to be in the 60s. But I realized that what we're going to have to do is, as we started going through the early boxes of the JFK period in a campaign, pretend we didn't know what was going to happen. We didn't know he was going to die, because that would shadow everything, as it had shadowed Dick's not wanting to open these for so many years. When we went through the Vietnam part, before we got to that, we wanted to remember the Great Society and civil rights and put Vietnam in the distance, and similarly with Bobby Kennedy. So we shook hands, actually, made a promise that we would do that, kind of crazily. But it turned out to be an extraordinary experience. It was the last years of his life. It gave him a sense of purpose to be doing this, especially when he got cancer later on. He would wake up every morning having something to do in his 80s, not well, but knowing that this thing is waiting for me. So I think that's why the book matters for me more than any other. But it did begin that way. And the great thing about it was just that he had saved almost everything like a mini archive. I was used to presidential archives, but he just had an obsession with every letter, every diary, every draft of every speech he'd written, menus of places he'd gone, playbills. It was just kind of a crazy thing. And they were in these big plastic boxes. We had to vacuum them out because they'd been in attics and basements over the years. But it turned out to be the greatest adventure of our lives in some ways.
1: How about you? Did you have boxes too?
2: I didn't save boxes on my own stuff. I mean, it's a crazy thing as an historian. I saved all the research that I ever did. So those boxes were there. But I think one of the things that happened is I didn't even have a diary, which is so maddening. And when I think about how important diaries are as research, we love diaries, we love letters. What happened is I started a diary in high school, and my mother died when I was 15, just as I was starting the diary. And I didn't think I was able to write something big about some event like that. So I closed it and never opened a diary again.
1: So you already given us a taste of just how ubiquitous Dick was in so many parts of the 60s. How did the two of you first meet, and what were your first impressions of him?
2: Well, I was a young teacher at Harvard. I had just become an assistant professor, and I'd worked for Lyndon Johnson by that period of time. And we heard that this Dick Goodwin guy was coming to the little yellow house where our offices were. It was a wonderful little house there, so that it was much more comfy than normal offices. And we knew who he was. You know, we knew that he was this guy that had worked for these presidents. We were in the Institute of Politics. We were all nerdy, you know, people in politics. So there was a kind of buzz of excitement that he was coming. So anyway, I was up in my office, and all of a sudden, this guy comes in and plops himself on a chair right in my office. And he said, "So, you're a graduate student, right?" I said, no, I'm an assistant professor. And he said, I know, I'm just teasing you. I know who you are. I know you worked for Lyndon after I did. And we started talking that afternoon, and we kept talking. And then he invited me to dinner, and we kept talking and talking. And I went home that night, and I told some friends of mine, I've met the man I want to marry. I knew it right away. Somehow, you'll still remember that moment when you first fell in love, and it happened right then.
1: So page 21, 22 in the book, you reproduce or quote a diary entry, I guess it is, that he wrote in June of 1956, when he'd just come back from Europe. And I'll just quote a little bit, as you know, I have a question for you. He said, "I need now to pursue my own white whale. It will be difficult, as I have many interests, and praise has come too easily. I know I may be highly successful. I don't think that would be enough." That touched me when I read it, and I made notes in the margin here that I'll quote to you. I said, this young fellow seems very self-reflective, very purposeful, and very ambitious. Were those things that registered with you when you first met?
2: Oh, well, it was a different stage of his life when I met him, because much of the things that he cared about, he felt, had fallen away. He thought the Vietnam War had undone a lot of the things he really was involved with on civil rights. Bobby Kennedy had died, and as I said, the 60s had come to a sadder end. But what was so interesting when we worked on this book was I always wondered what he was like when he was young. This person you're reading about, I wanted to know, he was 12 years older than me, and I kept asking him, what were you like when you were young? Would I have fallen in love with you? And he said, how do I know what I was like? I was too busy being me to think about what I was. But then luckily, he and his best friend had exchanged 50 letters, his best friend from Tufts named George Como, and George had given us back the letters. And as I read those letters, I realized this was the guy. This is the guy you're talking about. He was so reflective. He was first in his class at Harvard Law School. He wrote these wonderful letters to George about that first year at Harvard Law School. He said, the pressure is so great, it's ridiculous. I think every minute I'm not working, if I'm sleeping or eating, I'm taking away from where I'm not going to get the job, I'm not going to get the girl, I'm not going to get all that thing. He had those ordinary human desires for success. But then once he ended up getting first in his class, being editor of the Harvard Law Review, and then on a track to go to a big firm, all the firms were coming after him, saying, you know, taking him around the country and could have had whichever one he wanted. He just realized, I'm on a track. I don't really want to do this. And it was as if he had some desire that there was some larger purpose in his life. And I loved that. There's another moment when I was reading those letters, though, that also gave me a sense of the trajectory of his life, because he wrote about what happened is he came back after his first year in law school, having found out he was number one, knowing he was on the Law Review, was there to do footnotes for the lawyers that were there, the professors, and he felt like he was just claustrophobic. He left and he went and joined the Army for 2 years, then came back to law school. But while he was in the Army, he was traveling all around Europe, which he had never done before, and he was feeling like a lucky star was following him, and he was just really happy in a way that I'd never fully seen him. And he wrote these letters to his friend and to his parents, whoopee, I'm learning every day, this is so exciting. And he talks about having gone with his Army buddies to a restaurant with four Swiss girls that they'd picked up along the way, and the restaurant was beautiful, and the food was amazing, and the atmosphere was great, and he said, I'll remember this night as long as I live. I came in after I read that. I was almost in tears because he seemed so happy. And I said, I love this guy. He said, well, I'm so glad you do. And he said, I rather envy him. And I said, what do you mean? And he said, well, it's not just that I'm much, much older now, but I'm not that guy anymore. And so he had had those dreams like everybody does. Many of them were realized. Many of them were shattered. And I saw the man for whom both of those things had happened. But if I'd known him when he was young, then it would have been that innocent, not just the innocence of youth, but with all the talents that he had, everything seemed possible at that moment in time. Maybe that's true for all of us.
1: So let's just go through some of the other famous historical personalities that Dick encountered or engaged with, starting with most people, I think, at least I didn't know this until I read the book, Che Guevara.
2: That was a problem for him when he was working with JFK. What was happening in Latin America was an important part of the Cold War competition. Who was going to win the battle for Latin America's hearts and minds? So he had to write a speech for JFK, and he came up with the idea of having an alliance for progress, where we would spend $1 billion trying to help Latin American countries who would use the money for social justice, not the dictators. It would be a way of dealing with democracy in Latin America. So it worked, and they got a program through Congress, and they had their first big conference in Punta del Este, and Dick's the young guy there. And it turns out Che Guevara is at that conference. Already the Bay of Pigs has happened. So he's just there as an observer. And all the other Latin American delegates are there. And Che sees that Dick is the young person and he's smoking cigars. My husband smoked cigars from the time he was 17 until the months before he died. And so he decided that he wanted to reach out to him. And he sent him a box of cigars with a Cuban seal on it to his hotel room, saying, since I can't extend my hand to an enemy, I can give you these cigars. And he wanted to have a private meeting with him. So Dick asked Doug Dillon if that was possible. He was the head of the delegation. He said, probably be all right. But then Che Guevara said something mean about the Alliance for Progress on the last day. So they said, no, you can't see him. So what happened is they all go to a party the night they're all leaving, and Che Guevara wanders into the party and probably knew that Dick was there and said, can we talk? And then Dick said, I knew I shouldn't do it, but I couldn't say no. So they go into a private room and immediately Che Guevara sits on the floor as being a proletariat. So then Dick sits on the floor and the two interpreters are sitting in chairs. And then they decide this is ridiculous. So they switch hands and they get in the chairs and they talk for 4 or 5 hours. And Che offers sort of a deal that they can't bring back the expropriated properties, but if they have trade with the United States, they would no longer export revolution. It was actually a good deal that might have made some sense. Dick brings it back to JFK. He writes a long memo to JFK. Everything seems fine. And then the right wing hears that this Dick Goodwin guy has been negotiating something with a foreign person. And so they start saying that he was giving away the country. And it turned out that JFK had to do something about it. And so in a not easy way, he went up to Dick when the helicopter's going. And he said, I think it might be better for you to go to the State Department. He needed to get him out of the line of fire. And he made him an assistant secretary. But it was really a demotion. And this was one of the first times I've ever heard Dick talk about it, honestly, saying when he left the White House, he felt like he was being banished. You know, everybody's seeing him moving his typewriter around, getting his stuff and having to go to this much more bureaucratic place. Because the White House is really it's a house. So you feel the sense you can always talk to Kennedy at any moment in time. And he hated being in the State Department. So he just walked across the street and became part of the Peace Corps with Sergeant Shriver. He was able to somehow move from one thing to another. But the Che Guevara episode, now it turned out to be a great story after the fact. We went to the 40th anniversary of the Cuban Missile Crisis. I went as a spouse and Dick was there. And Dick told the Che Guevara story. And he told it in a really funny fashion. Everybody was laughing. And then Castro asked us to have a private lunch with him so he could talk to him more about Che Guevara. So it's one of those things where you know when you're hurt at something, when it happens much later in your life, the fact that he met Che Guevara made him a romantic figure.
1: So despite the fact that Kennedy moved him out of the White House, he retained his loyalty, deep loyalty, not only to Jack Kennedy, but also to Robert Kennedy later. So we touch here on one of the big personalities from the period, of course, which is John Fitzgerald Kennedy. And you said there was an aura surrounding John Kennedy that altered the paths of countless young men and women. I think that succinctly says something very important. So let's talk about the aura. What captivated Dick and you and me and a lot of other young people, for that matter? What was that sauce that John F. Kennedy had?
2: Yeah, it is charisma, whatever that word is, that somehow when you meet somebody, there's something contagious about what they stand for. And for John Kennedy, it stood for the idea that you could make a difference. I mean, that's what the decade of the 60s was all about. And I think maybe the best example of that is Dick tells a story of when they were in the campaign and they went to the University of Michigan one night. He was simply supposed to sleep there that night and the next day go on a whistle-stop tour of the state. But he got there at 2 a.m. and there were 10,000 kids that were waiting to see him. He hadn't expected to make a speech. So he said he gave the longest short speech he ever gave in his life, 3 minutes. And what he did, and this is where that aura shows, all he said to these 10,000 kids was, would you be willing to give up maybe 2 years of your life to go to Ghana? And if you had technical skills to help them, if you had medical skills to help them. And he said, I think college should mean something more than simply getting an economic advantage over other kids. It should be having a purpose in life. And something happened in those 3 minutes. And the kids started a petition, and there was no mention of the Peace Corps at this point. It wasn't even born yet. It was just, would you do this? The kids started a petition that 1,000 of them signed that they would go and do this thing that he asked them to do. It was brought to John Kennedy and Dick and Ched Sorensen, and they wrote a speech for him about the Peace Corps, and that's how the Peace Corps was born. So it showed that something happened when you were in his midst. I mean, Dick tells the story also of after the debate with Nixon, that first debate, when you see him on television, John Kennedy, and something happened even that night, and Dick came back on the plane. They had this little Caroline plane. There were chairs that would turn into beds at night, and then it was a luxurious office during the day. So they're all together. John Kennedy has his own place, of course, in the back of the plane, but Dick and Ted and the other staff are there. And Kennedy's eating his favorite comfort food, a beer and tomato soup. But the next day, when they went out on the trail, something had happened. 5 times the number of people that were coming to see him saw him. They were screaming. It's a mysterious thing, charisma.
1: So Dick's other great presidential boss, of course, was LBJ. And you have a great quote from Bill Moyers that LBJ was 13 of the most complex people you ever knew. I'm gonna use that quote. So what was Dick's relationship with LBJ, and for that matter, what was yours?
2: Well, starting with his first, I mean, what happened is that he had been working for Kennedy. Kennedy died, of course. And Johnson knew of Dick a little bit, but not a lot. He knew that he'd written some speeches. But there's a tape recording that we found with Bill Moyers, very close staff assistant to LBJ, in which he's saying to Moyers, I need somebody who can put rhythm into my speeches. I need somebody who can put sex into my speeches. I need somebody who can put great Churchillian phrases into my speeches. And Moyer says, well, the only person I know is Dick Goodwin, because he'd known working for him and with the Peace Corps. And he said, but he's not one of us. And what he meant by that was there's a fault line between the Kennedy people and the Johnson people. There was a real sense of envy and jealousy and anxiety about who, which side of that fault line you were on. But Johnson did say, bring him over. And so what happened is that he goes over and he works on a speech on poverty. And then about a month later comes the big speech that he works on, one of the big speeches. Moyers gets to him one morning and says he wants to talk to us about a Johnson program. He's getting the tax cut bill through. It got through. He was getting the civil rights bill through. And he wanted people to know that he had his own program, not just getting Kennedy's legislation through. So Dick says, where are we meeting him? He said, well, in the White House pool. He was thinking it would be the Oval Office. And they get to the White House pool, and there's Johnson naked in the pool, swimming up and down. And Dick said he looked like a whale going up and down. And so then they're standing there with their suit and tie on. And Johnson said, well, come on in. We have a lot to talk about. So they have no choice but to get rid of their suits and ties. Now you have three naked guys swimming around the pool. And finally, Johnson pulls over to the side and he starts talking about what he wants. He knew what he wanted right then. We're talking about April of 1964. He knew he wanted Medicare. He knew he wanted aid to education. He knew he wanted voting rights. He wanted civil rights. He wanted NPR, PBS. It was extraordinary. And so then they decided, well, we better figure out what's the name for this thing, this program you're having. So they finally play around with different names, and eventually they come up with the name, The Great Society. So Dick liked to say much later, so The Great Society was born in a pool with three naked guys swimming around. So that was Dick's beginning of becoming the main speechwriter for Lyndon Johnson. My relationship was less august than that. It happened because I was a graduate student at Harvard. I was in my second year, and I was selected as a White House Fellow. A fabulous program still exists today. You get to work for a cabinet officer, a White House staff person. And we had a big dance to celebrate our selection. President Johnson did dance with me. It wasn't peculiar. There were only three women out of the 16 White House Fellows. But as he twirled me around the floor, he whispered he wanted me to be assigned directly to him in the White House. But it turned out not to be that simple, because like so many young people, I was active in the anti-Vietnam War movement when I was at graduate school, and a friend of mine had gone to a big march in New York, which was beginning to have some violent tinges to it, people burning draft cards. And we went back and wrote a nerdy article on the need for a third-party candidate to challenge Lyndon Johnson, and we sent it into the New Republic, but we heard nothing until 2 days after the dance. Maybe they saw something in the newspapers. They decided to publish it with their title, How to Remove Lyndon Johnson, in 1968. So I was certain he would kick me out of the program, but instead, surprisingly, said, oh, bring her down here for a year, and if I can't win her over, no one can. So this was in 1967, so Dick had already left in 65, so I didn't meet him during that period of time. But anyway, I ended up working at the White House staff and ended up really talking to him mostly. That's what he wanted. He just wanted to talk about the days when he was young and healthy. I was helping him work on his memoirs, and the lucky thing was my chapters were civil rights and Congress, things he wanted to talk about. So he would talk everywhere. We were in the pool, and instead of swimming, he's talking. There's floating rafts so that I can take notes at any moment. He talks as we're walking along the Pedernales. He talks when we're in the movie theater. And he talked about the days when he was young, when he worked for FDR, the days when he was young and brought electricity to rural

0: but he somehow never believed that. But I also worried, to be honest, that it was that I was a young woman and he had somewhat of a reputation. So I was constantly chattering to him about steady boyfriends, even when I had no boyfriends at all. And everything was working perfectly until one day he said he wanted to discuss our relationship, which sounded pretty ominous. And he took me to the lake, Lake LBJ, and there was wine and cheese and a red check tablecloth. And then he said, started out, "Doris, more than any other woman I have ever known," and my heart sank. And then he said, "You remind me of my mother." So so that's how I became a presidential historian. So we had very different relationships with LBJ.
1: So there, you hear a lot of stories about something called the Johnson Method, that he was a big man and he would get right in your face. I mean, right nose to nose practically, and loom over people. You're not as big as he was. So did he ever pull that on you, that kind of thing?
0: Yes, I mean, he did it on everybody. There was a way in which he stood close to the person he was talking to that violated the normal human space. I mean, so I could be right up against his chest, no matter how big one were. He was the most formidable person, Dick and I would both say, that we'd ever met. And it's not like he was threatening. He was just charming. When he was getting the Civil Rights Bill through and he had to break the filibuster, he knew what every senator needed or wanted. And then he would make him deals, you know, you come, and he would follow up the deals. He had a tape recorder in his office so he could know that the conversations he'd had with these senators, and he could make them say, "You promised me this and I promised you that." He would call them at 6 a.m, he would call them at noon, he'd call them at midnight. He even called a senator at 2 a.m. and he said, "I hope I didn't wake you up." And the senator said, "No, I was just lying here hoping my president would call." And then he was somehow able to get Everett Dirksen. He needed Republicans to break the filibuster on the Civil Rights Bill. And he went to Dirksen, and the tape recordings are incredible. You know, you'll see, "You want me to come to Peoria, you want me to come to Springfield, I'll come." Finally, he says to him, "Everett, you come with me on this bill, and you bring some Republicans," because the Democratic Party was split in two, "to join the Northern Democrats, and we break that filibuster. 200 years from now, school children will know only two names, Abraham Lincoln and Everett Dirksen." How could Dirksen resist? No, he had that extraordinary way, I think, of... He studied the people that he wanted to persuade. He knew what they cared about, what they wanted.
1: Well, let's talk about the "We Shall Overcome" speech. I mean, it's a great speech. But lest we forget, among the very first things that Johnson said to that speech in the joint session of Congress after Kennedy's assassination, immediately after, was the best tribute we can pay to John F. Kennedy is to pass the civil rights bill that he was putting forward. So there's some division of responsibility, or shared responsibility, I should say, between them there. Johnson got it done, but Kennedy was trying to tee it up.
0: You know, just to first follow up what you said, I mean, when Johnson decided that his first priority would be to pass JFK's civil rights bill, that was a pretty risky thing to do. It was stuck in the House. There was no hope of really passing the filibuster. And a friend said to him, "Don't do this. You only have a certain amount of currency to expend as president, and you can't expend it on this." And then he famously said, "Then what the hell is the presidency for?" And he went for civil rights. He got the filibuster broken, and he does pass it in 64. So he was planning then, even though he knew voting rights was perhaps even more important, he decided that he would have to wait till 1966 for voting rights, and he wanted to get the Great Society through after his big election in 1965. But then Martin Luther King had different plans. So he was marching people from Selma to Montgomery, Alabama, the 54 miles, to protest against the fact Black Americans couldn't get registered to vote. They had all sorts of devices that they were using at that time. You had to say the 13th Amendment. You could only go on one day a month. You had to say how many jelly beans there were in a jelly bean jar, things that were impossible. And the Voting Rights Act was designed to make those things illegal, preventing people from getting the right to register and vote. And so what happened is, when the marchers were going across the Selma Bridge in order to protest this and make this education so the country would see what was happening, they were met by the Alabama State Troopers, who forced themselves on horses into the crowd, knocked people to the floor, had whips and clubs, hospitalized many of them, including John Lewis, and it was all captured. The footage was captured on television. So Johnson recognized, I mean, I was a graduate student at that time. I remember watching it and thinking, could this be our country that this is happening? And he realized that the conscience of the people had been fired. So he decided at the last minute he was going to give a speech to a joint session of Congress to call for voting rights, upending all of his plans. And Dick was told about this speech only when he came in on Monday morning. It was going to be given that Monday night. I don't know how he did it. That kind of pressure is just enormous. So he went into his office, and the first thing he did was put his watch away.

0: somehow if you put his watch in a drawer, that time wouldn't go by. And then it took him, he said, 2 hours to write the first line for LBJ. I speak tonight for the dignity of man and the destiny of democracy. And then he said, every now and then history and fate meet at a certain time in a certain place. So it was in Lexington and Concord. So it was at Appomattox. So it was in Selma, Alabama, positioning Selma in those great historic moments. Then he said, this is not a Negro problem, not a white problem, not a Northern problem, not a Southern problem. It is not a moral problem. It is simply wrong to deny your fellow Americans the right to vote. And then he said, it is not a constitutional problem. The command of the Constitution is plain. And then he said, it's an American problem, and we're met here tonight, not as Republicans, not as Democrats, to meet that problem. Well, once he got that far, he went outside to have a cigar and to relax for a minute, and he heard kids in the distance singing, "We Shall Overcome." So he came back in and wrote the lines that then make this speech called the "We Shall Overcome" speech, and he had Johnson say, but even if we get voting rights, there's still 100 years of discrimination to overcome, but if we come together, we shall overcome. It was an extraordinary moment because the anthem of the civil rights movement, all the bravery of those marches, the freedom riders, the sit-ins, using that song to give them courage and hope. And now it was brought to the highest councils of power. And it was said that Martin Luther King cried that night, knowing that the voting rights bill would come through. So 5 months later, the Voting Rights Act was passed. And one of Dick's proudest possessions was to be given a pen from the signing of the act with a framed picture of him shaking hands with him, which hung on his study wall. But sadly, he said, God, how I loved Lyndon Johnson that night, how I couldn't imagine that 2 years later I'd be marching against him in the war. And the anger that he'd held toward Lyndon Johnson, he felt like Johnson had betrayed everything they all cared about. And Johnson felt Dick had betrayed him by leaving him. He became the first administrative official to speak against the war. And somebody asked Johnson, what do you feel about it? And his comment was, it's like a dog that's bitten you or something. It's a terrible way that they fell apart from one another. And Dick carried that anger toward Johnson all through our lives. And I could see that by not according what happened with Johnson, which was the best years of his life, all those programs that he was so deeply involved with, he was forgetting that he himself had made a difference. And the great thing about going through the boxes when we went through 64 and 65 again was he remembered all the great things that happened before the Vietnam War escalated. And I remember we went to bed one night and all of a sudden, oh my God, I'm feeling affection for the old guy again. And he couldn't go to sleep and we kept talking about it. And coming to terms with Johnson meant that he felt in those last months of his life that maybe he too had made a difference. Everybody wants to believe that you've left something behind. And to the extent that he had so angered with Johnson, it was as if he had buried his own accomplishments too. So I was so happy to see that that was the most important emotional thing that happened. Not so much remembering only the great things with Kennedy, but even more that civil rights and voting rights and Medicare had changed the country in a good way. We're now fighting a fight for voting rights again. Today, more parts of the voting rights bill have been disturbed. And Johnson would say voting rights is the most important right on a democracy upon which all the other rights are resting. But that was a moment that I think he was able to remember it. Of course, he remembered it rationally, but he remembered it emotionally again. And it was probably the high point of his life, as well as LBJ's.
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2: There's another episode related to the same matter that you don't mention. It has to do with the then-Senator Claire Engel, who cast a deciding vote for cloture to bring the bill onto the Senate floor. And he was very, very ill, and he couldn't speak. So he had himself wheeled onto the Senate floor and pointed to his eye by way of casting the aye vote for cloture.
0: It was an incredible moment, absolutely. Yeah. They brought him from the hospital. He came and wanted to be part of that historic moment and could not even speak. But then you said, I know, it's incredible.
2: Well, all right. Let's talk about Robert Kennedy.
0: They became really, really good friends. I mean, interestingly, it started out when Bobby Kennedy invited Dick to go to South America with him, and they became really good friends on that trip. And then Dick was involved with Bobby when he turned against the war, helped him write some of the speeches. However, then when Bobby decided not to run in 1968, because he didn't think that he could split the party with LBJ, and Eugene McCarthy went up to New Hampshire, then Dick went up to New Hampshire with Eugene McCarthy. And then eventually when Bobby got in the race, he went with Bobby. And so he was with Bobby right in that race. He was with him the night he died. And his wife had died. John F. Kennedy had died. The Vietnam War had happened. Bobby Kennedy had died. And then he went to Maine after that and thought that he was done with politics. But of course, politics is never quite done with you. I mean, he came back to write a speech that Muskie gave in New Hampshire. He came back and wrote Al Gore's concession speech. But most importantly, he came back with his boxes to realize that something had really mattered during that period of time.
2: And of course, you also recount the story that Johnson said to Bill Moyers when he signed the Civil Rights Bill, said, I think we've just delivered the South to the Republican Party for the next generation.
0: And it was true. I mean, yeah, what happened is that after the Civil Rights Bill passed, there was such excitement at first. And on the plane, he was so happy. And then Bill Moyers said he went to say goodnight to him, and he was already reading the newspapers. And Johnson looked up at him sadly, and he realized just exactly what he said to him. I think we've delivered the South for a generation to the Republicans. And it wasn't only that. It was just the feeling that he knew he had betrayed his best friends. They were the people from the South. There was a price to be paid. With all the elation of 78 years of Jim Crow being undone, which was still the most important emotion, he saw the other side of that emotion even that same night.
2: So let's just talk about the 60s in general. And here's a question that kind of looms over a lot of historical memory of that decade. Is it best remembered as inspiration or as disillusionment? And they're both there. Dick wrote somewhere, quoting him now, for a moment, it seemed as if the entire country, the whole spinning globe, rested malleable and receptive in our beneficent hands.
0: Yeah, there really was a wonderfully innocent belief that you could change the world. I mean, it started when Dick's first assignment, actually. He was at the inaugural parade, and it was so cold. And finally, after it's over, he goes into the White House. He wants to see his office for the first time, his digs. And who's in there but John Kennedy inspecting his digs in the Oval Office? And Kennedy says to him, did you see the Coast Guard contingent? And Dick couldn't remember the Coast Guard contingent. And Kennedy said, there wasn't a black face among them. I want you to do something about it. It was Dick's first assignment. So he went running up the stairs, and he called the secretary, Dillon, and then they talked about the fact of getting a black recruit into the Coast Guard and began to integrate the Coast Guard. And then that integrated a lot of other things in the government. And Dick said at that moment, with a White House phone, you can change the world. There was that feeling then that was not just his, that the world could be changed. And he would say that when you feel that way as a young person, there's something that makes you feel authentically alive. I mean, I felt it when I was at the March on Washington in 1963. I was just an intern at the State Department. I went to that march, but I was carrying a sign, Jews, Catholics, and Protestants unite for civil rights. And then we all sung We Shall Overcome at that march as well. I felt like I was something larger than myself for the first time. I went back to college. I had majored in Russian and French. I wanted to get a Fulbright, which I did get, to go to Paris and Brussels. And I changed my mind. I never took the Fulbright. I never lived abroad. And I went back and studied American history because I wanted to be in our country with everything changing. So there was a sadness. There's no question that the assassinations and all the other things we've just talked about occurred. But I think that the spirit of that decade is what we need to keep alive. Every social change that's taken place in the country has taken place from the ground up. When Lincoln was called a liberator, he said, don't call me that. It was the anti-slavery movement and the Union soldiers that did it all. It was the progressive movement that was in the streets and the settlement houses before Teddy Roosevelt was able to move the country forward. And there was a social awakening in religion at that time. There was the union movement in the 30s. There was the civil rights movement, the women's movement, the gay rights movement, all of those in the 60s. So there's a time when the country is moving forward and people feel like they can make a change in their government, that the government is them. It's not something in the distance that I think is so important for us to remember right now.
2: Let's talk about another thing you mentioned just briefly in the book, that your sorority at Colby was kicked out of its national organization. At what date was that?
0: 1964.
2: Okay, so in some ways, what we think of as the 60s as a progressive era when society opened up and welcomed more people to full social membership hadn't quite happened. And I'll tell you a story locally here I was in a fraternity at Stanford, ATO, and we were kicked out of our national organization in 1962 because in my pledge class there were four Jews, and they were said to be in violation of a clause in the National Charter that said this organization is for white Christian gentlemen.
0: Wow.
2: So this is 1962. So again, what we think of as the great cultural mobilization of the 60s hadn't quite happened in 62, and at Colby College, it sounds like maybe it hadn't quite happened in 1964.
0: Right, right. Yeah, we brought in our first black pledge, and the sorority was based in the South, and they then made us sever our ties with Tri Delta, and we became a local sorority, but we were so proud of it. It was really a great moment to happen for us, but it was hard.
2: We were too, and our fraternity president took our case to a national meeting. There were, in round numbers, 150 chapters, 1962, again, to remind you, and formally proposed that this clause, white Christian gentlemen, be deleted. The vote was 148-2 against.
0: Wow.
2: Yeah.
0: Wow.
2: So, as I say, the 60s had, what we think of as the 60s,
0: exactly.
2: Hadn't really quite happened yet. Well, we have a number of questions from the floor, as it were, Doris. Here's one question that is rooted in the era you're writing about. Why does Lyndon Johnson seem to bear the full brunt of blame for Vietnam, especially as opposed to Nixon, who unnecessarily extended the war for political reasons? And of course, this leads to another related question. Another person has asked, do you think that John F. Kennedy was somehow going to stop the war?
0: You'll never fully know, but I think it is true that the war had already begun, that what happened for Lyndon Johnson was that instead of having a vision of what the war was for, he just thought, I have to keep it going so it doesn't fail, which is never the way that anything positive can happen. But he finally did, by 1968, decide, when he was told that you're going to need another 200,000 troops and all you get is a stalemate, he finally decided that he had to stop it. And he did withdraw from the race in 1968, gave that famous speech on March 31st. And for a few days, it seemed like everything was working. He got a notice that North Vietnam was going to come to the bargaining table. He filled a plane with people to go over to Hawaii so they could begin talking to the people from Vietnam. He was going to join that plane later that afternoon. And then that was the night that Martin Luther King was killed. They had to cancel the thing, and it never sort of got back on foot again. But then in the fall, it seemed like they were beginning to make progress again. And then that's the famous moment when Richard Nixon told the South Vietnamese, the North Vietnamese were ready to come to the table again. He told the South Vietnamese, don't go, I'll give you a better deal. He got that through a woman named Anna Chennault. And that really undid the chance of Johnson getting that war to come to an end before he left his presidency. And it'll always be a scar on the way he handled the war, the credibility gap. There wasn't clear about what was happening. When you have people going to war, you've got to give them a purpose for it. You've got to make sure that they're getting the truth of what's happening. And all of that, it is true. He will always have that scar. But I think what's happened in our country is that people did realize, as the questioner did, that it was on before him and it was on after him. And it wasn't just him. But more importantly than that, as historians have recognized the other things that he did in his presidency. So he's coming up in the historians' polls. Little by little, I wish he had lived to see it, because he left so sadly in those last years when I knew him, just hoping maybe they'll know what I did on civil rights, because all he thought they would care about was Vietnam.
2: I think Johnson said something to the effect that his true love was the Great Society, but he couldn't get rid of this bitch of a war.
0: Exactly. I mean, it's not like he was a person who cared about foreign policy. That was the problem. He just wanted the domestic stuff to happen because he wanted the Great Society to keep going. That was the sadness.
2: All right. What would Lyndon Johnson think about this morning's Supreme Court decision essentially destroying what's left of the Voting Rights Act?
0: He would be so sad. Voting is not a partisan issue. We should all be fighting for as many people to vote who can possibly vote, who should be voting. The idea that it's being restricted and we're going to make it harder for people to vote right now, the idea that they've now decided that you can't use race as a way of, though there may be no black congressman in many of these southern states anymore, maybe one. In 1965, when that Voting Rights Act passed, 80% of the country was in favor of it. It was all agreed upon that this is a good thing for democracy to have voting acceptable to more people. I mean, I don't know why this isn't the major issue that people should be fighting for today. If they're going to start making people not be able to vote by mail, if they're going to start making people having to produce some sort of certificates to prove where they were born, And if they don't have those documents ready, then people are not going to be able to vote. So this is what people should be volunteering to fight for right now, to make sure that everybody who should be voting, every citizen that should be voting or can be voting, is able to vote. And the idea that we're being diminished and it's being taken away, it's really trouble. This is now the second part of the Voting Rights Act that has been diminished over time. And Ronald Reagan was for it. George Bush was for it. I mean, both of them, they said it was the crown jewel. I mean, these people understood in a democracy, voting is, that's what democracy is about. You can vote your leaders in or you can vote your leaders out. It's a sad day. But we got to fight it. One of the things Dick would say is that problems created by us can be solved by us. And that means that we have to fight these things. We have to get out there now and make sure that whatever is needed for people to get to that voting booth, who should be able to get there, the numbers of people who presumably were not citizens who were voting are minuscule, if at all. It's a problem that has been created to allow something to limit the power vote for other reasons.
2: Let's go back to where we started when the archive that you had. Somebody in the audience asked, do you approach writing differently today from when you first started?
0: Oh, I think so. I mean, the first book that I wrote on Lyndon Johnson was based so much on his conversations, and it was sort of a psychological study of Lyndon Johnson, in part because I'd taken a seminar with the great psychologist Eric Erickson, and he was teaching all of us in different fields how to use psychology to understand leadership. And because Johnson had talked to me about his dreams and his hopes and his sadness and his depression, it made sense to do that. But it wasn't really a history book. I love history even more than government, which is what my PhD was in. And so the approach later than that was to just use every kind of primary source you could find. I loved going to the libraries, the Roosevelt Library. You know what it was like. You go there and you have to only bring a pencil in and then those boxes come. It was thrilling to be able to see letters from people in the old days. I mean, there's nothing I've loved more than letters. I don't know what's going to happen 200 years from now. We'll have emails maybe, we'll have tweets. But will we have the intimacy that, like, for example, when I was writing about Team of Rivals with Lincoln, Seward's wife stayed in Auburn, New York. She wasn't in Washington. So he wrote her hundreds of letters. And they'll talk about what's going in Washington and what's happening with Lincoln. But then he'll say, do you see the moon? It's the same moon you're seeing that I'm seeing. And you feel their personal life as well as their public life through letters, handwritten, and through diaries. And people aren't keeping diaries in the same way. So 200 years from now, people will be able to look at us even now, walking and talking. They have videos of us. They're not going to have that intimate detail, I think, that comes from the sources that we've had by being old-fashioned characters, going to libraries and seeing the letters and seeing the diaries.
2: But there's yet another dimension of this. The Franklin Roosevelt Library in Hyde Park, which is the first presidential library, has something like 6 million items, something in that range. The Clinton Library in Little Rock has something like 50 million items. So just separating the wheat from the chaff is going to be a huge challenge to future scholars trying to figure out where is the essence of the record. And then there's a lot of people who will tell you that we will never, ever get a fully documented record of going into the Iraq War because people purposely covered their tracks and left no record behind in 2002, 2003. So we have problems with both too much information and too little.
0: You know, it's so interesting, though, when you mentioned Franklin Roosevelt, that one of the things he said when he was talking about the library was that he knows that the state papers will be important, but the most important thing to him that's in that library were the letters that he received from the people of the country, because that was his bond with the people of the country. There's still something so thrilling about listening to those old radio fireside chats and how he was able to make people feel he was talking directly to the person. There's a story about construction worker hurrying home one night, and his partner said, where are you going? He said, well, my president, he's coming to speak to me in my living room tonight. It's only right that I be there to greet him when he comes. And there was that sense of that bond that he created with the American people, one by one, imagining a girl in a shop, listening to him, imagining a construction worker, giving only 35 side chats, knowing that if he gave too many, that they would lose their effectiveness. And we think of our president speaking every day now, and there's no sense of that moment that really matters. I think those moments in history, the trust in him, even from that first inaugural, and he makes people feel so optimistic. It's still possible that we're going to do something. I'm going to help you get out of this. I'm going to provide the leadership you need. And then suddenly there's headlines. We have a government. We have a leader again. That's the mystery of leadership.
2: There's a story about Roosevelt's funeral, and as the funeral procession was making its way down the street, a lot of people gathered, and a lot of people were crying. But one man was crying even more robustly than the others. And somebody asked him, "Sir, I can't help but notice that you seem really even more affected than the rest of us. Did you know him?" And the man replied, "No, I did not, but he knew me."
0: Yeah, I did not, but he knew me. That's incredible, that moment. That's right. And that's what people felt, and that's what they needed in both the Depression and the war.
2: Yeah. We've both written about the Roosevelt presidency, the Franklin Roosevelt presidency. And yes, of course, I mean, it's one of the great dramatic moments in all of American history. In Franklin Roosevelt's case, he has two back-to-back. He has the Great Depression and World War II, and he navigates both with great political skill, and I think left a really positive legacy for this country ever since.
0: And this is really why history is so important, I think, that especially at this time when we feel we're living through a difficult era and we're so anxious about where it's going to go. I mean, can you imagine what it was like for FDR when he comes into his inauguration and somebody says to him, "You know, if your program works, you're going to be one of the great presidents. If it fails, you're going to be one of the worst." He said, "No, I'll be the last American president." That's how fragile democracy was at that time. And in the early days of World War II, when it looked like Hitler was going all through Western Europe, leaving only England standing alone, and we stood only 18th in power and didn't know that we could help. We had this isolationist mood. If Hitler had managed to get England, and who knows what would have happened, not only democracy, but Western civilization would have been lost. So all these moments, you know, that we've studied, when I think about the people living in the Civil War era, they didn't know how it was going to end. They didn't realize that the Union would be restored and emancipation secured. We didn't know, when people are living in the 40s, that the Allies would win World War II. That's the key to history, that when you recreate those moments, I think, it allows us to get solace and perspective that the people living then had the anxiety. They didn't know the end of their story. We still don't know the end of our story right now, but we should be getting some sort of hope from the knowledge that we've lived through these really hard times before and emerged with greater strength. And that's why it's so important that history not be diminished now, as it's being diminished in schools, or forbidden, or banned, or not told the truth. This idea that you're only supposed to tell the good things that happened. The troubling things are what create the good things over and over again. And history, that's why we care about it so much. I mean, it really helps us, I think, in moments like this.
2: So speaking of stories, a person in the audience asks, what stories about the 1960s do you wish today's young people knew so that they approach this moment differently?
0: Oh, that's a great question. I mean, I think there's a desire among young people to figure out how can they express their feelings about what's going on right now. They've participated in these No Kings marches. But what the 60s has taught, I think, is that when you look at the Freedom Riders or the sit-ins or the civil rights marchers, there was leadership, they were disciplined, there was a goal that they were trying to meet. And I think what's important right now for young people is to try and find out, are there things in their local areas, are there things in their cities or even in their campuses or in their high schools where they can make a difference so they feel that sense of having had a mission and work toward it with discipline? Because right now it's hard to figure out what can we do to change things. They seem too big, but there are little things that can be done. When I think about the Peace Corps, if I could make one thing happen today, I'd love to see a national service program in America where kids after high school could go to a different part of the country and work on a mission together for a year or two. Think of what that would do. And if the kid from the country goes to the city and the city kid goes to the country and the coastal kid goes to the heartlands and they don't see each other as the other anymore. One of the things Teddy Roosevelt warned against at the turn of the 20th century was that people were beginning in different classes and different regions to think of themselves as the other rather than as common American citizens. And they don't understand the passions and the desires of these other people. They think of them as somehow foreign. And if we could do that in America for that younger generation, they've been through so much between COVID and the broken political system and wars right now, and make them not feel antagonistic toward other people, but rather a sense of what's in common and working together. The military does it. The military gives you that spirit of working together on a mission. My youngest son joined the Army right after 9/11. He had just graduated in Harvard with history and literature in the spring, but he just wanted to do something for the country, and he ends up as a combat platoon leader in Iraq and then goes back to Afghanistan. But he said nothing will ever be as important as having a platoon that he led that came from all different parts of the country, different classes, and they melded together because they had a common mission. So hopefully it doesn't have to be a warlike mission. It could be you know, helping in disaster relief or teaching people or working in all sorts of problems in America that are faced, and letting kids have that spirit to know that this country is based on common endeavors.
2: We're approaching the end of our allotted time here, but I don't want to end without asking you about the film that's going to be made of this.
0: Well, hopefully Sony Pictures is going to work on a film. Pretty exciting, but well, I know it's always a big long shot to get from that moment when a film is being potentially optioned to getting it to become an actual film in Hollywood. But my husband and I have been lucky with this because the movie quiz show that was made about his experiences of the rigged television quiz shows by Robert Redford was a really wonderful film. At the end of that film, when we saw the premiere, Redford said to Dick, "What'd you think of the movie?" He said, "How could I not love it? I'm played by a handsome young guy." So the big question, always the fun thing, is which sexy young girl could play me? I'd love that. I should be thinking in much higher form, but that would be fun.
2: So we have time for just one last question. It has to do with the title of your book, and especially this word, why unfinished?
0: I think what it meant was two things. Obviously, it was an unfinished love story because my husband and I had started working on this project together. And the question was for me whether I could finish it. I was afraid that I'd just be too sad working on it after we were going to do it together. And that also after he died, I had to make a decision about what to do with our big house. We had this wonderful house of books in Concord, Massachusetts with 10,000 books in it. And when I finally decided it was too sad to stay in the house, every time I'd go in a room, he'd be there. And he wasn't there. So I ended up moving to a condo in Boston. And I could only take 2,500 books. Luckily, the Concord Library took the other 7,500, and they made a Goodwin Room, which is wonderful. High school kids study there, and there's debates and all sorts of things at night there. So once that was settled, and I finally was able to start thinking, maybe I can write the book. So that's the unfinished part of it. And I started working on it and kept the promise to him. I'm very glad that I was able to finish it. And rather than feeling sad, it's made me feel happy because it makes me feel that's what we try to do as historians, is bring people who are no longer alive back to life. And so Dick Goodwin would be very glad to know we've been talking about him all night. It's great he's here with us, right? But it was also meant as an unfinished story about America, that America is born with all these ideals, and that's one of the few countries in the world that's ever been born on the basis of an ideal. And those ideals are somehow met. Sometimes we go backwards and sometimes we go forward. And it's sort of a relay race where one president hands it on to the next and then the next one may push it backward and then you go forward again. And that's a problem for all of us in the society to know that progress is not an easy line. It's unfinished and we have to fight for finishing it. So that's really the hope. It wasn't just our unfinished story, but this country we love so much is unfinished story.
2: Well said. Well said. So our thanks to you, Doris Goodwin, the author of An Unfinished Love Story, A Personal History of the 1960s. And I'm David Kennedy. Thank you and take care.
0: Thank you.
1: 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Today you heard Doris Kearns Goodwin in conversation with David M. Kennedy. Goodwin is the author of An Unfinished Love Story, A Personal History of the 1960s. This program is a production of Commonwealth Club World Affairs of California. I'm Gloria Duffy, co-president and co-CEO of the club. 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
4: 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We are the Children's Advocacy Project.
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0: This is Weekend Edition from NPR News. I'm Aisha Roscoe. 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
2: How much will it snow in Jackson in January? That was a $150,000 question on an online prediction betting market this winter. Now, regulators in 11 states, but not Wyoming, have issued cease and desist orders against companies running what are called prediction market apps. Officials argue they are unlicensed betting platforms that rob states of revenue. The Mountain West News Bureau's Yvette Fernandez has more from Nevada.
3: The casinos in Las Vegas are buzzing, but there's a difference between placing bets here and using a prediction market app. This is an online ad explaining what they
4: are. Prediction markets are platforms online where you can bet on future events.
3: These apps allow betting on everything from specific phrases the president might utter to who will win the next golf championship. The apps are regulated by the Federal Commodity Futures Trading Commission. But the Nevada Gaming Control Board, which regulates and enforces gambling laws across the state, says states should be involved. Board Chairman Mike Dreiser says he appreciates evolving technology.
5: We always want our licensees to be able to offer a cutting-edge, compelling, fun gaming experience.
3: But unlicensed prediction apps are not allowed in Nevada.
5: So we have absolutely no problem with any technology, including any form of prediction product that aligns with the laws of the state of Nevada.
3: In February, the board filed a civil enforcement action against Kalshi, saying its unlicensed wagering was in violation of state law. The board chair wrote in a letter that the board is seeking to, quote, uphold the integrity of a thriving gaming industry. Nevada is one of 11 states to take legal action against the apps, including Arizona and Montana in the Mountain West.
6: The states are worried about their revenue.
3: That's Nick Bransfield, a prediction market researcher with Kingston Chase Consulting. In 1 month alone, March, Nevada reaped $93 million in percentage fee taxes from gambling. Meanwhile, prediction market apps generate billions of dollars annually in revenue, according to industry experts, but there's no cut for states.
6: I understand the state's point of view, but at the same time, I don't think you can stop this innovation.
3: The Federal Commodity Futures Trading Commission has pushed back on some challenges. It hit Arizona, which filed criminal charges against Kalshi, and two other states with lawsuits, saying the commission would, quote, safeguard its exclusive regulatory authority. The legal wrangling was a point of discussion at a conference of prediction market app developers in Las Vegas in April. John Aristotle Phillips was a keynote speaker. He doesn't view prediction market apps as gambling.
7: I think it has a lot in common with the stock market.
3: Phillips is the founder of PredictIt, one of the first prediction market apps. In 2014, he faced legal hurdles with the federal government.
7: It was growing very, very quickly.
3: He believes a small dollar app caught the Fed's eyes when it started to go viral.
7: They're not allowed to take it away on that basis, and that is what the Fifth Circuit Court of Appeals determined. So PredictIt won that lawsuit, and this was the precursor for a lot of what's going on today.
3: The apps have made headlines lately after raising ethical and practical questions. For instance, a U.S. Special Forces soldier stands accused of placing a wager using classified information about the imminent removal of Venezuelan leader Nicolas Maduro, reaping $400,000 in the process. Here's Phillips again.
7: And the way to nip it in the bud and create a deterrent for anybody who's thinking of doing insider trading is to have identity verification and a position limit.
3: Lawmakers recently introduced the Event Contract Enforcement Act, aimed at curbing wagers on war and terrorism events, and the PREDICT Act to put limits on members of Congress. Meanwhile, in Nevada, a judge granted a temporary ban on the Kalshi app because it lacks a state gaming license. In a social media response, the company said it disagreed but would comply with the legal decision. In Las Vegas, I'm Yvette Fernandez, the Mountain West News Bureau.

whole lot of number one hits over the last two decades, amassed a global fan base, and become one of pop music's most recognizable stars. Now, Kesha is kicking off a new world tour called the Freedom Tour.

0: 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I'm Aisha Roscoe.
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2: 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Its creator assigned each New York City subway line its own instrument. 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
3: I incorporated a lot of music theory, found a way that all the notes could intelligently cooperate with one another.
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1: Americans perceive a growing influence of religion in government and one person's faith in particular.
2: In the end, we do not answer to bureaucrats in Washington. 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
1: What is the relationship between church and state? 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
4: I'm Nora Rahm with these headlines. A separatist militant group is claiming responsibility for a suicide bombing in Pakistan today. At least 23 people were killed and dozens more were wounded. The attacks targeted a train carrying military personnel and their families. Ukrainian President Volodymyr Zelensky says Russia attacked a city near Kyiv early this morning with a hypersonic ballistic missile, which can carry nuclear warheads. Two people were killed. And the motorist group AAA says the national average for a gallon of gas this Memorial Day weekend is $4.51 for regular. It was $3.18 at this time last year. I'm Nora Rahm, NPR News in Washington.

0: This is Weekend Edition from NPR News. I'm Aisha Roscoe.
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1: It's the Splendid Table from APM, American Public Media. I'm Francis Lamb. Jose Andres is one of the most celebrated chefs in the world, both for his cooking and maybe even more for his humanitarian work. But at the end of the day, he's just a hungry kid from Spain.
2: When you have a leg of ham, and my family and friends laugh at me because it seems every time I travel, and I'm longer than 2-3 days at the place, seems that in my hotel room or in my house or Airbnb or apartment,
3: a leg of ham shows up.
2: Yeah. Seriously, my daughters were very young, and they had to be bring your pet. It's a cool day, and we didn't have a pet, but we have the leg of ham in the kitchen. That's count as a pet? No.
1: That's culinary ambassador, chef, and humanitarian Jose Andres. We'll spend the hour with him coming up on The Splendid Table.
4: Live from NPR News in Washington, I'm Nora Rahm. President Trump says a deal with Iran may be near, but some Republicans in Congress are concerned about the terms. NPR's Mara Liasson reports.
5: President Trump posted on Truth Social that negotiations are, quote, proceeding in an orderly and constructive manner, and that, quote, the blockade will remain in full force and effect until an agreement is reached, certified, and signed. Iranian officials say the agreement would allow for more talks over the next 60 days and would not include a discussion of Iran's nuclear program. Trump has announced impending deals with Iran before that have never materialized, and some Republicans in Congress are skeptical, saying that the deal would allow Iran to retain its nuclear ambitions, and while it may open the Strait of Hormuz for now, it would leave Iran with the power to close it again. Mara Liasson, NPR News.
4: Israel is also concerned about the emerging deal between the U.S. and Iran. President Trump briefed Prime Minister Benjamin Netanyahu this weekend about the negotiations. NPR's Daniel Estrin has more.
6: Israel thinks the emerging agreement is bad, according to Israeli officials not authorized to speak publicly. The officials told NPR and other media outlets that the U.S. is aiming to reach an economic deal to reopen the Strait of Hormuz and enter into negotiations for a final agreement on matters in dispute. Israel is concerned that once the Strait of Hormuz is reopened, that there won't be progress on the nuclear issue. According to the Israeli officials, Trump told Netanyahu the final agreement would dismantle Iran's nuclear program and remove all enriched uranium from Iran. Netanyahu told Trump that Israel will not stop its attacks in Lebanon even if an agreement is reached with Iran. Daniel Estrin, NPR News, Jerusalem.
4: Ukrainian President Volodymyr Zelensky says Russia attacked a city near the capital, Kyiv, early this morning with a hypersonic ballistic missile which is capable of carrying nuclear weapons. At least 2 people were killed in the attack. Spring is normally peak buying time for houses, but the housing market has been stagnant for the past 3 years in large part to high interest rates. NPR's Stephen Bisaha reports, so far this spring, selling season has also been tepid.
7: There are some positive signs. Contract signings for homes were up 4.5% year over year. But signings in April are still about 9% lower than they were 4 years ago. Wesley Harvey is a real estate agent in Nashville. He says demand picked up when average mortgage rates fell below 6% in February. But the war against Iran has sent those rates back up.
8: And then sure enough, when the interest rates start peaking back up, you see that demand drop. And I've seen it on both the buying side and as a listing agent.
7: Mortgage rates are now about 6.5%, their highest level since August. Stephen Misaha, NPR News.
4: This is NPR News. Firefighters in Southern California are trying to lower the temperature of a chemical inside a damaged tank. It overheated Thursday and began emitting vapors into the air in Garden Grove, about 40 miles south of downtown Los Angeles. Officials fear that if it gets too hot, it could leak or even explode. An evacuation order is in effect for nearly 50,000 people. There's no word on when they can return home. A suicide blast in southwestern Pakistan today killed at least 23 people and injured dozens more. Betsy Joles reports.
9: The blast took place in Quetta, the capital of Pakistan's Balochistan province, and the group that claimed responsibility is called the Balochistan Liberation Army. It's a separatist militant group that is known to target trains and other forms of transport in Balochistan, particularly those carrying members of Pakistan's security forces. The BLA opposes the government's handling of natural resources in Pakistan's most underdeveloped province. Sunday's bombing derailed multiple train cars and damaged nearby buildings. In a statement on social media, Pakistan's Prime Minister Shehbaz Sharif called the attack heinous and cowardly. For NPR News, I'm Betsy Joles in Chitral, Pakistan.
4: A British mountain guide has climbed Mount Everest 20 times, breaking his own record for the most ascents by a non-Sherpa guide. His name is Kenton Cool, and he's 52. He was among 274 climbers who scaled the peak last week. Today, the Associated Press quotes him as saying he might do it again two or three times. I'm Nora Rahm, NPR News in Washington.
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0: Jose Andres has got to have one of the most fascinating food careers I've ever come across. He's not only one of the most famous chefs in the world, but probably the only chef to ever be nominated for a Nobel Peace Prize. He's the founder of World Central Kitchen, a nonprofit forged ad hoc in the wake of the horrific earthquakes in Haiti in 2010, which harnessed the power, network, and the spirit of chefs and cooks to feed people. And what was key was feeding people culturally relevant and comforting food in times of crisis. They've served millions of people in natural disasters and in conflict zones. And amazingly, they're often the literal first responders before any other relief agencies. So people joke that Jose Andres can save the world, but he deflects the credit to his team and all the cooks who have volunteered themselves to be organized by World Central Kitchen. And at heart, he's still a chef. And before that, just a cook from Spain, sailing the globe in the Spanish Navy, both falling in love with the world of food and hoping one day to help the world fall in love with Spanish food. His new book is Spain My Way. And while he's written many books about World Central Kitchen, about Mediterranean cuisine, about vegetables and tapas, this one kind of goes back to where it all started for him. Jose Andres, thank you so much for joining me.
1: Thank you for having me, Francis.
0: Okay, I want to start with a couple of really quick questions for you. Don't think too hard.
1: Okay.
0: Just say the first thing that comes to mind.
1: All right.
0: What is the best ham on earth?
1: Iberico ham in La Alberca, in a little town in the province of Salamanca. That's unbelievable. An Iberico ham eaten there, it's more places, but there it's La Alberca, amazing.
0: In Salamanca. Okay, what is the best vinegar on earth?
1: Oh, that's a more complicated one. Obviously, I always go to Spain. It's red vinegars around the world. But when you are able to have a good vinegar in Cadiz, in the land of Jerez, in the land of sherry.
0: Birthplace of sherry, yeah.
1: Obviously, sherry makes is one of the great, most universal, fascinating wines in the world. But great wine makes great vinegar.
0: Sure.
1: And the sherry vinegar is amazing. And right now, it's different sherries using different grapes. And the Pedro Jimenez in sherry cask, aged, that has this beautiful acidity with a subtle sweetness.
0: And there's like a little bit of the funk, a little bit of the
1: Obviously the characteristic that the barrels
0: love
1: give to the and sherry that you have casks there that they've seen they see history.
0: Yeah.
1: So those casks are old and just creates a vinegar that to me is very special for salads, for cooking, for a touch on top of a meat, on fish. I mean, vinegar is one of the most special things out there, and we don't realize. Lately, I'm becoming a very big fan of. But in America, is a vinegar. These young people in Virginia, the company is called Lindera Vinegars, and they are making vinegars that are on the other edge of the tradition of sherry or balsamic in Italy, but they're making vinegar out of wild persimmons of Virginia, out of pawpaws, out of the most beautiful things that you will not think you will make vinegar with.
0: Yeah.
1: And so these Lindera Farms, it's to me, vinegar of vinegars in America right now.
0: I love it. Okay.
1: It's Lindera, right?
0: I think that's right.
1: Lindera Farm, I'm the worst.
0: I've had one of theirs that has a little bit of turmeric in it. It's very cool. What is the best rice dish on earth?
1: I have to go to Spain. I'm very chauvinistic. I had great rice dishes in China. Great rice dishes in Japan. Great rice dishes in Italy. Great rice dishes in Latin America, Caribbean, in America, jambalayas. But the culture of a Spanish way of treating rice, which is more than paella valenciana, which is king of kings, but the diversity of paellas and way to treat rice we have in Spain. I would say you have to go to Spain, and you will not go wrong.
0: Sure. So I love your diplomatic nature. You're trying to include the rest of the world in your answers, but we know the best ham is from Spain, the best vinegar is from Spain, and the best rice is from Spain. Before you were seen as literally as a chef superhero, I got to get a little preview of the comic book, the Spider-Man comic book you are a guest star in, which is
1: amazing. Oh my God, this is already coming, yes.
0: Yeah. Before you were feeding people in disaster zones, before you had 40 restaurants, you were just a cook from Spain in America, and you were trying to showcase the cuisine you grew up with. And even though you're all those other things, I can tell you are still trying to showcase Spain to America. So for the uninitiated, for the people who don't know how great Spanish food is, what is the first thing you'd want people to taste or experience in Spanish cuisine?
1: Well, I think the argument we have to be making about Spanish cooking is an argument we can make for every other cooking. Hmm. Can the foods of a country trouble and do justice to the dishes and the country itself?
0: Hmm.
1: And obviously, I'm going to say the answer is yes.
0: Yeah, yeah.
1: But they have a feeling that you have to experience the place where the ingredients that make that food. Obviously, not everybody can travel to everywhere. Oh, I love Chinese food, but I don't have the time or the money to go to China. Oh, I love Peruvian food, but I don't have the money. And obviously, because great chefs travel and ingredients travel,
0: mm-hmm.
1: We see in America that you can find amazing restaurants from far away distant places that they do a very good homage to.
0: Yeah.
1: So me as a chef, part of what I've been doing is not only cooking, but very early on here in the streets of New York, I realized that I couldn't be the chef I wanted to be without certain ingredients that are almost unnegotiable.
0: Mm.
1: Of course, we have great products in America, but a piquillo pepper is a piquillo pepper.
0: Yeah.
1: And I can bring the seeds and grow piquillo peppers here. Yeah, I could. But those piquillo peppers are not going to be like the piquillo peppers where they come.
0: Mm.
1: It's just the reality of the situation. You find padron peppers here in farms in New Jersey, and actually they're very good.
0: Yeah.
1: But for some reason, because the dirt, the farm, the earth, the water, they're different than the ones from the real place. So this for me has always been the conundrum. So it's certain ingredients like Iberico ham. I'm very proud that I was working alongside the farmers and the business people to bring the Iberico ham. It was complicated to bring sardines in a can. Was not so complicated, but was complicated to convince anybody that a sardine in a can was actually a delicacy.
0: Sure, sure.
1: And so for me, part of my work has been really to I know where I come from, I know where I belong, I know the way we eat it, but I know that in America, I don't want people to eat it any different, because if not, I'm not being fair to the traditions of Spain,
0: mm-hmm.
1: and I'm not being fair to the people here experiencing Spanish cooking for the first time.
0: Right.
1: I don't want to give them what they think they will like.
0: Okay.
1: I want to give them the real thing.
0: Sure.
1: As truthful as I can to the origin of the dish and the ingredient. And so for me, it's been, I'm still 33 years later, still trying to think, what is the best way, to present Spanish food? The best way to present Spanish food is to be exactly as we do it in Spain.
0: Yeah.
1: With the ingredients we've been able to bring from Spain over years, and using ingredients locally when it makes sense to be using ingredients locally. The big thing for Spain, though, is can I make a gazpacho if the tomatoes are not from Spain and the cucumbers are not from Spain and the green peppers are not from Spain? Yeah, because the olive oil and the vinegar can be from Spain, and very much that already makes it very close to the to the real. So for me, I've been always on this conundrum of Can we do Spanish cooking without ingredients? With some things you can, but certain things are negotiable. Manchego cheese is manchego cheese, sherry vinegar, and Iberico ham is Iberico ham. And there you cannot have substitutions.
2: Yeah, yeah, yeah.
3: Let me do your publisher a favor right now and say, you can still make these recipes and they're still delicious, but I understand your point. So much about the cuisine is about the ingredients, the product, either raw ingredients like the vegetables or the food products that are the product of a culture, a tradition, a craft that's been honed for, in some cases, hundreds and hundreds of years in Spain.
0: We'll be back in a minute with more from Jose Andres, author of Spain My Way. And way, we were in the studio together, so if you want to see us doing this interview, head to our YouTube channel. I'm Francis Lamb, and this is The Splendid Table from APM, American Public Media.
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0: 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Subscribe to The Slowdown wherever you get podcasts. I'm Francis Lamb, and this is The Splendid Table, the show for curious cooks and eaters. We're spending the hour today with Jose Andres, founder of World Central Kitchen and chef and restaurateur extraordinaire. You know, for a chef with restaurants all over the country, with themes ranging from modernist magic to pan-Mediterranean cuisine to a Chinese-Mexican restaurant, simple, rustic Spanish food is still at Jose's core. We're talking about why. Let's get back to it with him. Let's get to the jamón, because this is, you know, certainly one of the key elements of Spanish cuisine. Jamón serrano, which is the sort of more everyday typical ham, which is also very delicious. And Ibérico, which is made from a particular pig that's fed a particular diet and is, I mean, truly one of the great things on earth to eat. This is maybe a crazy question, but describe the experience of eating a slice of jamón ibérico.
1: Well, you know, when you have a leg of ham, and my family and friends laugh at me because it seems every time I travel, you know, for fun or even for an event, and I'm longer than 2-3 days in the place, seems that in my hotel room or in my house or Airbnb or apartment,
3: a leg of ham,
1: a leg of ham shows up. So imagine how seriously I take this to heart. Even so much that my daughters were very young and they had to be bringing, was kind of bring your pet. School day, and we didn't have a pet, and my daughter kind of asked the professor, the teacher, we don't have a pet, but we have the leg of ham in the kitchen. That's count as a pet? Oh, imagine at what level that's part of my family. But imagine you have this ham at the right temperature. You don't want it too hot, but you don't want it too cold. You want the nice, you know, the 70, 80 degrees is perfect, all the way to 90, 100, where the fat is shiny. The fat almost becomes semi-translucent using the same leg. The ham is heated there, it's already clean in the outside. As you get close to the ham, the smell is very present without being obviously offensive, but it's something like brings you close to the ham. It's something very attractive use when your senses are activated, used by the floating molecules of tastiness that are used attracting you to it, and where you began salivating even before grabbing the knife. And that's very rare with a lot of ingredients, that you start salivating just by
3: just being in the presence of it.
1: In proximity. Yeah. And that moment that salivation happens, you know something happened there. it's a total crush and a total attraction in the same way we get attracted to people we think they're beautiful.
3: This is making me uncomfortable, but keep going.
1: And in that moment, I think one of the beautiful things of these Iberico ham, acorn fed, that doubles the weight in the last 3-4 months of its life, that gets all body fatty acids all between the protein, the tissue, and when you have the ham and you start slicing it with a knife, your hands are going to be touching in this moment part of the ham or part of the fat, and that moment your fingertips are touching the fat of the ham, already there is a connection that is getting deeper and deeper. It's almost like you have your fingertip cells connecting with the tissue of the ham and start talking to each other. And then as you began cutting, and the cutting is almost like if you are you're playing violin, right? It's and you don't want the slice too thick, because thickness is okay. I have a friend that said that if ham was not expensive, the Iberico ham was not expensive, you will be eating it in cubes. But I think this is too much. I think the right slice that is thin enough that is when gets in touch with your fingers as you're bringing it to your nose and you're smelling it, and then you put it on top of your lips, and that first contact with the lips is just the beginning of something amazing. And this is before it gets into your mouth, and the smells are there, and then obviously what your tongue is going to be able to get, that I know is only very few things of information, and the saltiness and the acidity, but that is already what makes fireworks going, right? And it's so elegant, no? The texture of the slice of ham in your lips and in your tongue is so whimsy, it's so elegant.
3: Yeah.
1: Not all the ingredients in contact with your mouth are so pleasant as a slice of Iberico ham. The drill is a very happy moment, a very comfortable moment that you are like, okay, and I promise I will not have more than one, but you know you're gonna be having 30 and you're not gonna be moving next from that ham. So Iberico ham is really one of those. Obviously, it's everything about the Spanish cooking, but obviously it's just one ingredient of thousands of ingredients that make a Spanish cooking.
3: Sure, sure.
1: But obviously it's one of those superstars that the Spain and the Spanish cooking can say, this is a Spain in one ingredient. It's not many cuisines in the world that represent a country so well as this one ingredient.
3: Yeah. I mean, hearing you talk about, I asked you this question of what's the experience of eating this ham, and I would have expected you to talk about, well, the fat is very buttery, it's very nutty, it's, you know, it's salty, but the salt is very mellow. It was none of that. Like, you talked about a connection to the food. It was really more this experience you have, again, like, you know, you said to be in the presence of it. And I love that, because that is the kind of passion that you have brought to teaching us about not just Spanish food, but how to really exist with food, how to be with food, not just the Spanish cuisine, but that is a sort of the love of life and the love of life because we have the ability to eat food that you shared for your whole career. It's funny because you have this beautiful cookbook, 400 pages of Spanish recipes, you know, your way, but many of them are very iconic. Again, I'll do your publisher a favor. You can make these recipes at home, even if you don't have the exact same ingredients.
1: You can, but some ingredients are negotiable.
3: Yeah, for sure. But I want to talk about some of the iconic dishes of Spain, and maybe some that are maybe a little bit sort of deeper cuts. But like, if you're in America and you only know one word about the cuisine of Spain, you probably know the word tapas, right?
1: Yeah.
3: And the most famous tapa is the tortilla española. Why is that?
1: That's one.
3: Why is that the most iconic dish, or why is that?
1: Well, I think tortilla española is the...
3: Well, actually, describe that one for us, too.
1: So tortilla española, obviously, it's a... is without a doubt one of those dishes that comes out of total simplicity. Mm-hmm. It's a dish that doesn't come from restaurant cooking, right, that comes from home cooking, that quite frankly is chefs, restaurants, restaurateurs, writers. Yeah, we all have our very big way to influence, but many of the dishes that are important in cultures, we don't even know who invented them.
3: Sure, yeah, yeah.
1: And we don't know who invented them because they came from the people,
3: right,
1: and become
3: right,
1: part of the culture of entire
3: right
1: nation. Tortilla Española even has its origins in a particular moment. It still is not 100% that everybody agreed that really was that, okay, the moment. But today the truth is that I grew up, my mom making tortilla española at home, and my father making tortilla española at home, and also every single other child in Spain grow up where tortilla was in the table.
3: Yeah.
1: And it's very simple, but also has its intensity. You have to peel the potato, you have to chop them, you have to fry them. Not complicated, but it's not something like I open the box.
3: Yeah, sure, sure.
1: And everybody's very particular about it because the potatoes can be cut in different ways. They can be thin, they can be in cubes, they can be thicker. Some people

0: iconic with such a simple ingredients.
1: Yeah.
0: When you do an omelet that isn't the right way, it can be thicker, can be thinner. The one I like is from the very thick tortillas that they get highly coagulated, and they can be light, but they are dense, and to the ones that are liquid, so liquid when you cut into it, all the egg kind of goes out like a dam broke tied to Hollow River. Between those, it's a whole bunch of different textures that you can achieve in the tortilla. It's one that the tortilla is more like, is warm, it never coagulates, but already the eggs and the potato have become like, they have like a body.
1: Yeah.
0: This is the one I like, that is kind of creamy without being runny. It's creamy without being hard.
1: Yeah, yeah.
0: That's probably the best one of all. The eggs, when you cut into it, they're shiny. When the shininess goes away, means you overcook it, means it's too dry. So why this is so iconic? Because it's simplicity. So this is the amazingness about Spanish cooking, that something so humble as egg and potatoes and maybe onion and olive oil can achieve a dish that is really, really very, very special and very unique.
1: Yeah. Well, it's interesting too, because it's, you know, it's one of these things where, because of its simplicity, right, it's literally four ingredients. Well, controversially four ingredients if you count the onion or not, right? It's egg, onion, olive oil, and potato, and salt, I guess. And everyone knows what it's sort of supposed to look like. But the thing, the beautiful thing about iconic dishes and the beautiful thing about individuality within this sort of structure is people look for ways to introduce their interpretation of it. They look for ways to introduce their way of thinking about this thing. And then you start thinking, well, like you said, like, well, how you cut the potato matters. And then is the potato very soft, or the potato is cooked a little more really matters, or the eggs cooked more or less really matters. And, you know, it's one of those things where it's like, I don't want to say people like to argue, but it's like, oh, it's like a fun way. it's like sort of a communal bonding experience to say, well, I like it this way. Oh, yes, me too. Or, well, I don't know if that's really the right way. And I think there's something about like a national identity, like in form. Spain, you know, is many hundreds of years old, but it's, you know, it had periods of unification and then had, you know, then broke apart and conquest and reunification. And I do think that like when you have dishes that can become national, it's a very regional country, is kind of what I'm getting at.
0: It is, but tortilla obviously has already been part of, it's in every...
1: Yeah.
0: As tapas began in the south of Spain, and tapas became a way of life, because tapas is a way of life. Tapas is a way of life.
1: What do you mean by that?
0: Means little bars that you'll go for half a drink that don't even have tables, and standing up, you'll be having your sherry or your beer, your glass of wine. Mm-hmm. And some places in some cities, and they give you a little tapa mm-hmm. per drink you order, which is the heart of what it was. Even in the old days, tapas, meaning cover, that was the piece of bread or whatever they gave you, used to cover the glass so the flies and other things will not go in, as some of the theories of how the name came to be. But that's something very southern, very hot weather, culture of sherry, and where with the sherry you will be having a little bite, but you will not just go one place. Spain is a country that loves to socialize. Mm-hmm. Spain is a country that loves to be in the streets, and that loves to celebrate the life of the little towns or the big towns. And part of what you do, lunch or dinner, is just going from place to place.
1: Yeah.
0: As socializing through the different bars that you visit.
1: Yeah.
0: And in some streets and some cities that they celebrate this to the limit. So the celebration of tapas as a way of life is not just the food. Obviously, we serve in tapas Spanish food. But beyond that, tapas is a medium to showcase Spanish food.
1: Yeah.
0: Tapas is a way of life,
1: yeah.
0: And you need to understand it under that context. For me, it was hard, obviously, opening a Spanish restaurant.

0: 3 years ago in Washington, D.C., and doing Jaleo, that I was doing tapas. But it's very hard just to try to change the way people live in another country, because even Washington, D.C. will be a very different way of Seattle or downtown L.A. But what I did was, okay, you can have the tapas in the bar and you're going to have the tapas sitting down, but I'm going to go for the most important next thing in tapas, which is the small portions, that I want you to do small and I want you to share.
1: Yeah.
0: Because then, like in a tapas bar or in a pincho bar in Basque Country, the great thing about it is the diversity of your meal. In a moment that tasting menus were happening, and you could have menus of 6, 7, 8, 10, 20, 30 dishes like the old days of El Bulli. If you think about it, tapas was to democratize, to bring down to the street, that you could go to a bar or in a sequence of different bars.
1: And have lots
0: you
1: of
0: could
1: different
0: be
1: things
0: having
1: you're tasting, yeah.
0: 7, 8, 9, 10, 15 things in a fascinating way. At the end of the day, when we talk about the tasting menu, I say, well, tasting menus, they've been happening in Spain, not only in the high-end fancy restaurants, but naturally they've been happening in the popular bars in every city, because you will have more than 5, 6, 7 dishes go into this kind of tapa place. And I think this is what is fascinating.
1: Yeah.
0: And that's why even in my own restaurants in the Bank Quarter in downtown DC, for years, everybody knows that I always told people, don't even come only to my restaurant. Come to this bar, then go to the other and check 3 places in one night.
1: Yeah, sure.
0: Life is beautiful to celebrate, to be in the street and do tapa, dine and dash kind of type of approach. But this, in a way, for me, is where I've been putting the most emphasis. Well, what really is Spain? And I'm discovering that, you know, Spain is many ways to enjoy Spain and Spanish food. But what it is a celebration of life itself. At the heart of this book and at the heart of what the Spanish food is, and tapas is a medium to bring to people, not only in Spain, but to people around the world. And for me, it's been the way I've been able to tell the stories of what Spain is, one tapa at a time.
1: Yeah, I love the food, but yeah, to your point, it's not just even how it's eaten, it's just the role food has in not a person's life, but in a community's life, in a social life, you know, in the, like, how you actually live among other people, walking around.
2: Jose Andres' latest book is Spain My Way, and we'll be back with more with him in just a minute. I'm Francis Lam, and this is The Splendid Table from APM, American Public Media.
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0: 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We're spending the hour with Chef Jose Andres. Let's get back to it with him.
1: You talk so much about like the way food connects to life and the way food is really like a part of not just like a person's life, but a social life. And I actually want to get to a dish, that recipe you have in the book that is from the part of Spain where you were born. And you moved away when you were young, but you were born in Asturias, which is in the northwest corner of Spain. And there's a very iconic dish there called Fabada Asturiana. Mm. Do you remember eating that as a child?
2: Yeah.
1: Tell us about this dish.
2: Very much. I don't remember eating it in Asturias because I left when I was five. I remember a couple of other things, but no fabada. But I remember eating it as a young boy in Catalonia, in Barcelona.
1: Okay.
2: Actually, in my first communion, the celebration, I ate it. So fabada is this bean dish. The bean is very common. It's called the Phacelus vulgaris. That will be the Latin name. You find Phacelus vulgaris here in the States. But these beans are very iconic because the weather in Asturias is very rainy. Even in summer, you can have mornings and that you will have a lot of fog that comes from the mountains. The mountains, high mountains, snowy tops, and the beach can be very close one from each other, and it's fascinating. You can be high up in the mountain with cows, and you can be on the beach watching fishermen coming up from the water with the spider crabs in less than an hour drive. Mm. But these beans are hard to harvest there, but they became very important for a lot of reasons. Difficult to harvest because the humidity makes very complicated the harvest process of certain vegetable species. But nonetheless, over centuries, these farmers, they came up with the ways to produce them. And these beans in that fertile land, they create these Phacelus vulgaris, these beans that the good ones, they can be some of the biggest beans in size you can imagine. But with a very amazing characteristic that the way they're grown and the way they're picked and the way they are preserved, the skin of the bean is very, very thin. Mm. It's so thin that when you cook them, almost is a skin you don't notice. Mm. So the quality of the bean is very high. The production is not
1: so very
2: high.
1: Creamy when you eat it.
2: And then the inside, when you cook them well, The bean is almost like if you had melted butter.
1: Oh God.
2: Untouched, but looks like a bean, and you put it on the top of your tongue, and only with the very gentle pressure against the top of your palate, that bean separates. This is the dry bean. When the beans will dry in the plant, past September, sometimes almost going into October, the beans are dry, they pick them, they're already dry.
1: Yeah.
2: The new ways, chefs, my Casa Gerardo, one of the best restaurants in Spain, many decades ago, they came with a way of, it's something I do here in America, that they began picking the beans before the pot began getting dry and began opening, and the beans began getting dry on their own just by leaving them on the plant. They began picking the beans little bit on the green side.
1: Okay.
2: When they were still soft that you could put them in the mouth and eat them raw. That changed everything because it was a way to make that bean even 10 times better. Now they harvest them, you eat them in season, fresh, but now they freeze very well. And the difference is that a bean that becomes much more grainy once it's dry, good, now is used all pure butter and cooks much quicker, but you have to treat it very delicate because will fall apart if you put a fork or if you put a spoon to try to move them. Mm-hmm, mm-hmm. The beans are so delicate that they will fall apart. Mm-hmm. It will make them into mush. So it's a dish that very much with gentle moves is how you do it. So the ingredients are water, beans, blood sausage, chorizo, usually slightly smoked, a piece of lacon, which is one of the parts of the belly of the salty, and the bacon. It's like two different parts of the belly of the pig.
1: Okay, sure.
2: And traditionally, you will do a little bit of oil and a little bit of onion chopped very little, tiny, and then you put it on top. And that's it, my friend. Some people will add some saffron, will be allowed, tiny bit of saffron. And you will boil them for an hour, 2 hours, gentle, never stop in the boiling, never stop in the boiling. But sometimes every 20 minutes, you'll put a touch of water used to scare them, like, don't boil more.
1: Yeah.
2: And in that perfect moment of boiling, slowly the beans feel comfortable, they begin getting soft. The beans don't get damaged in the outside because that skin is very thin. They don't fall apart. All the beans are whole. And at the end, you let them rest 1 hour. You take the meats, you slice the meats, you serve the beans, which is only water. Beans, the saffron, and the oil and the fat that the meats have put into the broth. And you will slice in a little bit of the blood sausage, a little bit of the bacon, and a little bit of the chorizo. And you will put it right there. And this is eaten as a first course. The simplicity of the dish is very difficult to explain, because without a doubt, it's one of the great dishes of beans of the world. And it's a dish that cannot have less ingredients compared to the cassoulet, which is a fascinating dish. And highly complicated to make, and highly difficult to find a good one. The simplicity of the dish only tells you that Spain is different that way. And I've been always trying to tell people that sometimes less is more, is part of what Spain is. Mm-hmm. We are able to do great dishes with very little. A lot to do with our history, a lot to do with harder times, a lot to do with moments that Spain had to learn how to feed themselves with nothing. But at the same time, it's a way to be honoring the dishes that come, the ingredients that come from the farm. I think this is one of the most unique things of Spanish cooking, that less is more.
1: Yeah. I'm totally transfixed hearing you talk about cooking, the act of cooking, your love of these ingredients, and your love of this very traditional food, the simplicity of this food. It's so interesting, because one of the most probably influential moments in your career, right, as a young cook, was when you were working with Ferran Adrià, who, crazy to think this, but there may be people today who have not heard of him, which is wild to me. But this is a chef in Spain who did so many things, but one of the things he did was he sort of ushered in this era of highly interpretive, highly creative food. Some people called it molecular gastronomy. Most people who practice it hate that term. Other people call it modernist cooking. But really, I think what it was it was an era of like almost unbridled creativity in the kitchen, and where chefs were using technology that before that was never used in the kitchen to cook food. And they were really manipulating the food in such a way where, like, the food looks like it comes from outer space in some cases. So that was the chef that you worked with, who was one of the most influential people in your life, one of the most influential people in, like, culinary history. And yet you come back to this love of purity and simplicity and tradition. Talk about, like, how your brain has worked that way.
2: Yeah. Obviously, my time with Ferran Adrià was like a big bang for me, but also was a big bang for food.
1: Yeah.
2: We can say there was a before and after Ferran Adrià. Mm. And whatever criticism at times will happen about all this modern cooking, just give me good food, this is not real food, comes from sometimes people that never experience it or ill-informed.
1: Sure.
2: More ways than one.
1: Yeah.
2: Because what Ferran, the best meals in my life has really happened in El Bulli,
1: Mm-hmm. His restaurant.
2: Obviously, yeah. Not like I had other amazing meals, but what Ferran did was just push the boundaries of anything we understood about food. In the most simple but powerful way. You know, technology we need to remember that has been used in cooking forever. Meaning, yeah. The day somebody came out with a knife to chop.
1: Yeah, that was a technology.
2: That was technology. Yeah. Somebody came with ways to preserve food using salt. That was technology.
1: Sure.
2: The people that used find out how to make beer, even they didn't know why beer was happening.
1: Yeah.
2: That's science and that's physics, but technology has always been there.
1: Yeah, sure.
2: Always. What Ferran did was, of sure he embraced the technologies. Any machine was out there, my God, he gave a new purpose to the cotton candy machine, an American invention. So many other machines that we are underusing even are there. One of the very big things Ferran did was the very simple ISI bottle to make whipped cream with nitro oxide.
1: Yeah, yeah.
2: The challenge was, oh my God, we have this very simple technology and we can make whipped cream. Whipped cream has fat. And they began, okay, yeah, we can make mousses of anything. Okay. But they realized that they could take the fat out and put things that had the same function as the fat, which was to make this kind of networks that will keep air inside this kind of liquid. And all of a sudden, we could do this with gelatins and other things. And all of a sudden, you can make a mousse of strawberries using 100% strawberries. And that mousse, if you do it well, is even better because a strawberry mousse of 100% strawberry will always be better than a strawberry mousse than a 60%. Why? Because if you want to eat the strawberries, what better thing than the mousse that is 100% strawberry? That's what Ferran did. Yeah. But what everybody misses, that is a book that is out of print, and I forgot even the name, but was a little book that was about techniques of El Bulli. Hmm. And everybody will think, I'm going to be finding the techniques that are strange. What Ferran did to me and did to everybody is that I've never seen a chef that enjoys eating more than Ferran. Hmm. And Ferran enjoyed going to the popular and traditional restaurants more than anybody I know. Hmm. And to see Ferran eating a shrimp, a gamba roja, a head-on shrimp, and the way he will direct sometimes the cook, cook it less, because less is more. But where all the substance and the best flavor in the shrimp is in that head,
1: yeah.
2: That if you don't overcook it, it's still semi-liquid.
1: Yeah.
2: And you bring it to your mouth and you suck it. And in the brain of Ferran, things are going on. In your brain and mine, oh, this is a good head. Ferran was deeper. He always learned from traditional books until one day he put all the books away. He will always tell me and tell all of us, we need to learn tradition, honor tradition, so we know how we can move into the future. So we will get the traditional American sauce, usually made at the same time you make with a lobster.
1: Yeah.
2: And it's one of the great dishes. Some people say it used to be called lobster armoricane and then became lobster a l'americaine. But this is a sauce that has a very nice, beautiful flavor of the head,
1: of
2: the flavor of the lobster and one of the most iconic dishes. Ferran began saying, how we can make the most pure American? The traditional American has a lot of ingredients. Some of them call for mirepoix, you put carrots and you put, and this tomato. But Ferran said, I want purity. And the purity he realized was, if I get the heads of this shrimp and I squeeze it like it was an orange, take all the juices and the brains, right there I have the best sauce in the history of mankind, which is just simply the head of the shrimp. Ferran began doing these kind of innovations that they were not about the technique or they were not about the physics, but was about the pure understanding of mm-hmm. the product itself.
1: Yeah.
2: He began getting a clam and an oyster and barely putting it in hot water for 2 minutes, enough for the clam to open, but the clam was raw. And just taking it out and taking the juices and making a slight gelatin that barely you even know is a gelatin and covering the juices, the clam with the juices is slightly gelatinized of its own clam, mm-hmm. making sure that the clam will have all around itself, all the water of the clam that will allow it. Ferran did that. Ferran began doing these things of coming up with new ingredients, like the tomato seeds. The best part of the tomato every single cookbook tells you discard the seeds.
1: Yeah, yeah, yeah.
2: Ferran made the seeds the best dish and a new ingredient in a way. Those iconic dishes with the tomato seeds that you put them in the mouth and it's all the water of the tomato and all the flavor. That's Ferran 101. So for me, when I'm describing you about these traditional dishes and its simplicity, Ferran actually was the one that saw that the true value in Spanish cooking was that we were able to achieve simplicity, creating amazing dishes basing the cooking in its simplicity. The high-end cooking that Ferran did was not so much based on the astonishing ways he came up with things, but because he was able to simplify what really was good about the ingredients. Ferran was never about difficult techniques or science. That was important to understand, because with that understanding, you can do more. But the true genius of Ferran was to understand what is the true flavor in every one of the ingredients. Yeah. That's what separated Ferran apart from anybody else. He elevated the true flavor of every single ingredient. Ferran was always about flavor and giving power to the ingredients. He could make an amazing dish only using water. I don't know a lot of people in the world that can do an amazing dish only with water on the plate. Ferran was that type of chef.
1: Yeah.
2: He's that type of chef.
1: I mean, bringing this back to the beginning when I asked you, like, what is the key of Spanish food? Like, what do you want people to experience when you talk about Spanish food? It's, you know, you talked about the living of it, right? The sort of being in the place of it. But part of that, when you're talking about the flavor, it's like, oh, the being in the place of it is because that informs the flavor. And at the end of the day, it's really about the ingredient, that very primal moment of taking this thing that exists because hands have touched it, and we're not, like, you know, naive. Like, farmers grew it, people tended to it. In the case of ham, craftspeople cured it, and, you know, all that stuff. But it's still a singular item that you now have, like, a connection with as a person who's about to eat it. And
2: think about gazpacho. Gazpacho is not soup. Gazpacho is a liquid salad. It's just brilliant. But this is something that didn't come from the high-end restaurants. It came from the people.
1: Yeah.
2: It came from the people working long hours under the hot sun of the south of Spain and having to come up with something that was refreshing.
1: Yeah.
2: And will alleviate the heat they were going through at the same time, feeding their bodies. Is just astonishing. This is a dish that came from the people to the people. Gazpacho is fascinating. It's one of the most amazing, beautiful, simple creations that you will say a high-end chef with a lot of creativity came up with. No, the people came up with it. This mix of what has happened in Spain in the last century, going from the Ferran Adrià's to the cooking coming from the most humble peoples and situations, that's what makes Spanish cooking very, very special and very unique.
1: Yeah.
2: Because they don't fight each other.
1: Yeah.
2: They live with each other.
1: They connect.
2: It's not about traditional cooking and modern cooking. It's about good cooking. It's only two types of cooking in the world. Juan Mari Arzak said, one of our most iconic chefs in the history of Spain. He said, there's only two types of cooking, the good cooking and the bad cooking. Me, I want to be on the good cooking.
1: Well, this was so much fun to talk with you. Thank you so much for coming, Jose.
2: Thank you. It's always amazing around you and learn from you and listening to your voice. Let's keep moving this beautiful food wall of ours forward. You do a heck of an amazing job on that front. Thank you.
1: Yes, thank you.
0: Jose Andres' latest book is Spain My Way. He left us with a recipe for a true classic of the tapas bar. Shrimp sizzled in garlic olive oil, one of my absolute favorites. Gambas al ajillo. Find it at splendidtable.org. And hey, if you're interested, head over to our YouTube channel to see our extended conversation in video. 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
1: Welcome to Open Spaces. From Wyoming Public Radio News, I'm Nikki Ouellette. Laramie County Sheriff's Office recently had the highest numbers of immigration arrests of any enforcement agency in the country. They're promoting it on Facebook.
2: If you're going to come here to break the law or you're breaking the laws of our country, then turn around and go right back where you came from.
1: Wyoming's plan to use more than $200 million to transform rural health care just got the green light from the feds. We hear what's in it.
3: The first is access to basic emergency care, and that includes investments and incentives for our critical access hospitals, as well as investments and incentives for our EMS or ambulance providers.
1: And we hear from a Baroque violinist who's also an alfalfa farmer outside Pavilion. Those stories and more coming up on Open Spaces.
4: Live from NPR News in Washington, I'm Nora Rahm. President Trump says a potential agreement involving Iran has been largely negotiated. But as NPR's Jane Arraf reports, there are indications from Tehran of major disagreements over key issues.
5: President Trump says reopening the Strait of Hormuz is now largely negotiated with Iran. But Iran's semi-official Fars News Agency says that's not the case. It says a possible initial understanding between the U.S. and Iran would lift U.S. sanctions on Iranian oil while negotiations continue. After that, it says U.S. military forces would need to withdraw from the strait, while Iran would still retain control over access. The initial agreement would end the war by agreeing to a halt on attacks by both sides. But more controversially, because of Israeli opposition, the Fars News Agency says Iran also still insists on an end to the war in Lebanon at the same time. Jane Arraf, NPR News, Beirut.
4: European Union leaders are condemning Russia's overnight attack on Kyiv with an intermediate ballistic missile that is capable of carrying nuclear weapons. From Brussels, Terry Schultz reports.
6: EU leaders say Russia is showing its weakness on the battlefield by using its Oreshnik missile in a major attack against the Ukrainian capital. EU foreign policy chief Kaya Kallas accused Moscow of reckless nuclear brinkmanship and said foreign ministers would discuss how to increase the pressure on the Kremlin when they meet later this week. Terror against civilians is not strength, it's despair, added European Commission President Ursula von der Leyen. She says the EU stands firmly with Ukraine and is planning further support for its air defense systems. The third top EU leader, European Council President Antonio Costa, said the attack shows Russia has no interest in seeking a peace agreement. For NPR News, I'm Terry Schultz in Brussels.
4: Something rare is happening in the U.S. Senate. Republicans are voting against President Trump's priorities. NPR's Mara Liasson reports.
7: Republicans in Congress don't often defy Trump, who has a rock-solid hold on the base of his party. But last week, the Republican Senate removed $1 billion for Trump's ballroom from an immigration enforcement funding bill. Then they balked at voting for a $1.8 billion fund to compensate the president's allies who say they were targets of unfair prosecutions. And four Republican senators joined Democrats in voting for a war powers resolution, which would require Trump to get congressional approval for the war in Iran. Trump-backed candidates defeated incumbents in the House and Senate primaries last week in what's seen as a revenge campaign that's made some Republicans very mad. And they don't want to vote for Trump's unpopular policies as the midterms approach. Mara Liasson, NPR News.
4: This is NPR News in Washington. The Department of Justice is acknowledging that it's removed from its website news releases about charges, convictions, and sentencing in cases related to the January 6th riot. It called the releases partisan propaganda. Many defendants had pleaded guilty or had been convicted after a trial. The Vatican says that Pope Leo's first official teaching letter, called Encyclical, will be released this week. NPR's Jason DeRose reports it will discuss what it means to be human in the era of artificial intelligence.
8: The encyclical's title is Magnificent Humanity. The Vatican says when it's presented, Pope Leo will be joined by the co-founder of the tech company Anthropic, Christopher Ola. Anthropic is currently suing the Trump administration for legal retaliation. Earlier this year, the administration ordered federal departments and agencies to stop using Anthropic's artificial intelligence program because the company refused to allow the U.S. military unrestricted use of its AI technology. The new encyclical comes on the 135th anniversary of another important Vatican document, Rerum Novarum, about human dignity in the industrial age. Jason DeRose, NPR News.
4: Both the U.S. and the U.S. Postal Service celebrate their 250th anniversary this year. In honor, the Postal Service asked people to vote on which of 25 stamps from the recent past should be reissued. The people have spoken. Mr. Rogers. Executive Vice President Isaac Cronkite said it was issued in 2018 with a print run of 12 million. He says that sounds like a lot, but it's sold out in a few weeks. I'm Nora Rahm, NPR News in Washington.
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1: Welcome to Open Spaces for Wyoming Public Radio News. I'm Nikki Willette. During a single week in mid-April, the Laramie County Sheriff's Office said it had the highest number of immigration arrests of any local or state enforcement agency in the country.
2: Working with our federal partners over the last 3 days, our deputies made 85 criminal arrests. 46 of those arrests were for criminal illegal immigration violations.
1: That's Laramie County Sheriff Brian Kozak, a Republican, on his agency's Facebook page making that announcement. His county is one of 13 agencies in Wyoming that have signed contracts with Immigration and Customs Enforcement to crack down on illegal immigration. WyoFiles public safety reporter Maya Shimizu-Harris reported on Laramie County's recent campaign. Wyoming Public Radio's Melody Edwards spoke with her about what she learned.
10: I wonder if you can start by just talking a little bit about how the Laramie County Sheriff's Office, how they've handled immigration enforcement leading up to this recent campaign.
11: So the Laramie County Sheriff's Office joined the three 287G agreements in June. And Sheriff Kozak has always emphasized that the deputies are only going to do immigration enforcement when they stop someone for some kind of criminal violation. In conjunction with that, he's also emphasized that he wants to do more traffic safety enforcement, and his deputies have done a lot of enforcement along I-80 that has kind of paired with immigration enforcement when they've stopped commercial truck drivers, for instance, and just been able to check their immigration status at the same time.
10: What did you end up learning about just the number of arrests that they have most recently been making?
11: Yeah, so that week from April 17th to the 23rd, the Laramie County Sheriff's Office actually topped the nation in terms of the number of immigration arrests it made out of any local or state law enforcement agency that has the power to make immigration arrests. I don't know too much about the context of that, if Laramie County is typically high up on the list among law enforcement agencies, just in terms of the number of immigration arrests that it makes. But I think it was significant, just that I don't think people typically think of Wyoming as a place where many immigration arrests would happen.
10: How did this news come to light? How did you find out about the fact that they had made this list?
11: Yeah, I just saw actually Sheriff Kozak's Facebook post about it. He posted a video right after his deputies had conducted the traffic operation, giving an overview of the number of arrests that they made during the operation and kind of what their goals were. And during that video, he just said Laramie County happened to top the nation in the number of immigration arrests, but he didn't provide too many other details. So I just wanted to fill in some of that picture. And I checked with ICE and just confirmed some of the numbers that he provided.
10: How did they compare to other states and other counties?
11: That week, the Florida Highway Patrol had 31 arrests, and the Oklahoma Department of Public Safety had 27 arrests. So those were the second and third place enforcement agencies in the nation after Laramie County.
10: This was part of a campaign. Do you mind telling me the name of the campaign and how did he promote it? You know, you mentioned that you saw it on Facebook. Was he promoting it elsewhere?
11: Yeah, so he's been calling these operations Truck Around, Find Out. That's kind of his slogan for them. And he has a cap that has a truck on it with that line. So, and then this operation was specifically called Operation Spring Break. Facebook is like the main platform that he seems to use to kind of share with the public what's happening at the sheriff's office. I know in the past he has had, you know, press releases. He had recently the sheriff's office report from 2025, which gave some numbers about traffic enforcement and immigration enforcement.
10: He did express in his Facebook posts kind of why it was that he felt like this was necessary. Like you mentioned earlier, we don't think of Wyoming as necessarily someplace where we're in the middle of the country, we're not close to the border, so this is kind of unusual. Why did he explain this was necessary to undertake this campaign?
11: I think he explains it a lot in the context of just traffic safety. The 2025 Laramie County Sheriff's Office report said that there were seen crashes in 2022, and those dropped to 8 crashes in 2025. And that was a big motivator for Sheriff Kozak. Sheriff Kozak created a team that focuses quite a bit on traffic enforcement because of that increase in crashes in 2022. So these operations, he points out that many of these commercial drivers were driving unsafely with bald tires, maybe didn't have their updated registration, and just being able to enforce immigration at the same time kind of helps promote just safety on the roads.
10: The quotes that you share in the article, he's striking a pretty tough tone. How would you categorize the tone that he's trying to strike?
11: I guess he kind of stylizes himself as someone who's not going to tolerate crime. And, you know, in his press release about joining the 287G program, he said that something to the effect of he doesn't want Wyoming to be like a sanctuary state for people who break laws. And actually the fact that they're doing these traffic operations is something that Sheriff Kozak wants to promote. Obviously in the public, there's some people who don't feel great about the sheriff's approach to how he presents these operations and just about the 287G agreements in general. But then Sheriff Kozak also said that he's, you know, talked to many truckers and other commercial drivers who are appreciative. You can see the comments of people on Facebook often asking if they can buy his trucker, the cap that he uses in his Facebook videos. Yeah, I think he doesn't have qualms about sharing this information publicly. You know, there've been stories, including I think national stories, about his billboard that he put up in Colorado to try to attract people to apply for jobs at the Laramie County Sheriff's Office. And it said, you know, like, come to Wyoming where breaking the law is still legal. And that's kind of like his branding, I guess. He wants to like be kind of portrayed as like tough on crime.
10: I've been speaking with Maya Shimizu Harris, the public safety reporter at Wyofile. Thank you so much for joining me.
11: Thank you so much.

0: Across the state in Teton County, the sheriff, a Democrat, is taking a more muted approach. Up until last April, the sheriff's office would not hold detainees for Immigration and Customs Enforcement. But as the Trump administration has ramped up enforcement, the sheriff's office had to pivot. A new data analysis by KHOL in Jackson finds that in the past 13 months, the sheriff's office has transferred more than 150 foreign-born detainees to other agencies, mostly ICE. KHOL's Sophia Boyd-Fliegel found the majority were initially detained for driving-related offenses. She's here to talk us through her findings.
1: Hi, how's it going?
0: So you've been trying to find out the types of charges of people the Teton County Sheriff's Office transferred from their jail to ICE. What have you learned?
1: Well, I started out by asking for all ICE transfers going back 2 years. From conversations with law enforcement, we know that most people who wind up in ICE custody from Teton County do so through the jails. It's not ICE finding them and picking them up themselves. So Teton County Sheriff Matt Carr has been transparent about the number of people being transferred to ICE. It's a steady pace, about 3 a week. And I wanted to know more about these people. Because last April, the Trump administration reportedly set a goal of 1 million deportations annually to make good on campaign promises. The Department of Homeland Security says it's been prioritizing removing the worst of the worst criminal illegal aliens. I wanted to get detainees' names, countries of origins, ages, genders, and what they were charged with. Were they pretty severe criminal charges like domestic battery, or is it a lot of civil charges for people without driver's licenses? You know, so far, no one has really looked into that here.
0: So what did the sheriff's office share with you?
1: What I got back was an internal list of every foreign-born person booked in jail from March of last year to April 6th this year. There's a column for the date they were booked, all the charges that led to the most recent arrest, and if they were released to ICE. So for example, here's an entry that reads 2/21/2026, no DL, DUI, single lane violation, permanent resident. So this is probably someone who was pulled over for swerving. Then they were found to be intoxicated and had no driver's license. They were a permanent resident, could have been a green card, so they weren't transferred from the jail to ICE. But another booking on the same date reads, domestic battery, destruction of property, released to ICE. The list they gave me had 241 entries. Out of those, 153 were released to ICE or another agency like the state's Department of Criminal Investigations.
0: For points of reference, how many people total were booked in the jail during that same time frame?
1: So just over 900 were booked in jail for a 13-month period. That means 27% of bookings were foreign-born. For reference, foreign-born people make up about 13% of Teton County's population, and that's according to the most recent census numbers. The sheriff's office says it isn't targeting anyone.
0: Okay. So the sheriff gave you a list of charges with not much more information. What stood out?
1: My big takeaway is that the majority of people transferred to the feds, 73%, started as driving-related offenses. That means DUIs, driving under a suspended license, or having no driver's license or presenting a fake ID. For 44 people, DUIs were their most serious charge. And about the same number, 40 people, had no driver's license as their top charge.
0: How does that compare to charges against citizens?
1: The office estimates that between a third and a quarter of all people in Teton County's jail at this time were charged with DUIs.
0: Okay, so pretty similar. What about charges for what we might consider to be violent crimes?
1: There were 11 explicitly violent charges in there, like strangulation or domestic battery. Another is a contempt warrant for the original charge of domestic battery. And another, false imprisonment, could have been threatening violence, but we just don't know. Some of the others could have been violent too. A DUI, for example, could have resulted in a bad crash. I asked the sheriff's office, and there's no real way to know how extreme the other charges were without them looking back at each case, which they said would be just too much work.
0: Trump's executive order that kicked off this heightened immigration enforcement said that the government would, quote, faithfully execute the immigration laws against all inadmissible and removable aliens, particularly those aliens who threaten the safety or security of the American people. From a threatening safety standpoint, driving without a license doesn't seem to be on the level with strangulation.
1: Yeah, I asked Sheriff Matt Carr about that.
2: You know, when people say, quote unquote, minor traffic offenses, I do not put no driver's license in that group. They likely do not have insurance. The insurance company is not going to respect it when a non-licensed driver is operating the vehicle. So it becomes a public safety issue. If you're involved in a collision with somebody that doesn't have an operator's license, then you're going to take the brunt of it financially and everything else.
3: So he's saying the harm can be physical or financial.
1: Yes. Also, for the 40 people whose top offense was driving without a license, they had all done so before. The first time, they get a citation, like a warning. And then for repeat offenses, they were arrested. And since the sheriff's office made a policy change last year to hold detainees for ICE, that's how driving without a license to get to work, for example, could end up in deportation proceedings.
4: You made the point that the authority to separate violent crimes from nonviolent crimes isn't up to you.
2: Well, it's out of my hands as to who ICE chooses and not chooses.
3: Got it. So we've been mentioning this policy change. Before March 8th of last year, Teton County wouldn't have transferred any of its inmates to ICE. Why is the sheriff transferring people now?
1: In late November 2024, after Trump won the election, U.S. Representative Harriet Hegeman called out Carr in her newsletter for not holding people for ICE and letting more than 100 immigrants slip away in a year. So Carr changed his policy and started keeping track in this very limited manner that his office shared with me. He says he's trying to be balanced.
2: So we're not in Minnesota right now, and we don't be, but in my mind, it wouldn't take much to poke that bear very easily with a phone call. It could change the outcome of our community. So I that's what keeps me up at night, is worrying about creating a worse situation than what we already have.
3: I've seen reporting out of Teton County that there's a petition for Carr to reverse this hold policy. On the other hand, as of mid-May, 8 Wyoming counties, 4 towns, and Wyoming Highway Patrol had all signed agreements to let their local officers work as immigration enforcers during regular rounds. Do you have a sense of whether public pressure will make Teton County change course again?
1: The sheriff told me he would not enter into those tighter working relationships. He thinks he's found a good balance, and after 8 years in office, he's facing a Democratic primary challenger for the first time this year. Alberto Rojas is a Jackson police officer and Latino. He says he agrees with Carr's current policies, working with ICE, and wouldn't change them either.
3: We'll find out who nabs that Democratic nomination after the primary on August 18th. Sophia, thank you so much for sharing this reporting with us.
1: You're very welcome.
0: Wyoming's plan for how to use over $200 million federal dollars to transform rural health just got the green light. We'll hear what's in store. That's up next on Open Spaces.

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1: The Wind River Reservation is home to the Arapaho and Shoshone tribes, and we're proud to report on tribal affairs and culture. 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They include the Community Foundation of Jackson Hole Edelweiss Endowment, as well as Sarah Jane Johnson and James and Roberta Matthew. If you're interested in supporting this critical reporting, please let us know.
2: 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Wyoming's history through listeners' eyes will be at the Wyoming State Museum in Cheyenne, featuring the presentation Women Homesteading the West by author Marcia Meredith Hensley, June 4th at 6 p.m. This project is funded in part by the Wyoming State Parks and Cultural Resources Semi-Quincentennial Grant. 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
3: Welcome back to Open Spaces. The federal government has approved Wyoming's plan to use more than $200 million to transform rural health care. It's the first year of funding from the federal five-year Rural Health Transformation Program. Wyoming Public Radio's Hannah Merzbach sat down with the State Health Department Director, Stefan Johansson, to hear about what the feds okayed and the sticking point that held up negotiations.
4: So I want to get into some of those details about what the program will do, but first, I want to dig into why it took a while to get approved. From my understanding, Wyoming was trying to do things a bit different than other states and create this perpetuity fund. Remind us what that would have been.
5: Yeah, essentially what that would do would allow us to take the funding that we had proposed for our rural and frontier hospitals, for our EMS providers, and for our workforce development programs, and put it into the perpetuity fund, which essentially allowed us to spend less money upfront year to year. So a smaller investment upfront, but stretch those benefits out 10, 20, 30 years or more.
4: Just to clarify, the majority of the money coming from the Rural Health Transformation Program would have gone into this perpetuity fund if it was approved. According to the law passed by our legislature earlier this year, it was 80% of all the money we would have gotten this first year would have gone into that fund. It'd be about 70% for the next 4 years. Is that right?
5: That's correct. So ultimately in the winter, through our negotiations within the federal government, it became clear that they didn't believe we could get to approval to use the Rural Health Transformation Funds to deposit into our newly created perpetuity fund.
4: And you told lawmakers that the federal government didn't want Wyoming to start up this perpetuity fund because of, quote, esoteric federal regulations. Tell me more about what you meant by that.
5: Yeah, so CMS is the federal entity that's overseeing this program.
4: And just for our listeners, CMS, that's Center for Medicare and Medicaid.
5: CMS said states cannot implement trust funds or endowments. We looked at that with my office, with our governor's office, and believed that our perpetuity fund did not exactly meet those definitions of trust funds and endowments. It's also a really creative concept in a state like Wyoming that has a huge geography and a small population to potentially long-term help sustain some of these more basic services like emergency departments, OBGYN services that we know we really struggle with in Wyoming, rural and frontier EMS or ambulance services. And what we were really trying to do is balance that immediate need with trying to solve for some of these longer term structural issues in the economics of healthcare in a state like Wyoming. But ultimately, through our negotiations over the past 2 months, it just didn't seem like we had a path in this first year. While we're still somewhat disappointed that we couldn't get to the finish line on the perpetuity fund, we should see some really substantial financial improvements in some of these safety net providers in our rural communities. That will absolutely generate lasting change. We'll basically scale up the investments because we're now operating in a more time-limited five-year environment.
4: Okay, so I wanted to get into the nitty-gritty of where this money is now going to be going. There are four categories. Can we go through them? And will you just give me a brief overview of what each of those entails?
5: Sure. The first is access to basic emergency care. That's our first big initiative. And that includes investments and incentives for our critical access hospitals, as well as investments and incentives for our EMS or ambulance providers. The second category is rural workforce supply. And that initiative includes individual education support for the nursing industries, but also areas of investment in their individual education for behavioral health, for EMTs, and also to expand slots, if possible, for postgraduate medical education for physicians, as an example. The third category is health technology transformation. And the big component of that is what we call the technology adoption challenge. And instead of the state, instead of the department picking technologies, we will put a request for applications out for providers, for communities, for organizations that are health and human services related to apply for technology investments. Essentially, what we'll be looking for is partnership. So two or more providers coming together to use that technology. And the fourth and final category of our initiatives is Make Wyoming Healthy Again. We're looking to see if we can expand access to primary care, largely through our

0: two ways. One, we need to very, very strictly monitor the performance of these programs and these investments as they start. But also, are these dollars making a difference? Are we seeing the outcomes that we want in our hospitals, in our EMS services, in our workforce? Are we seeing the development and growth of the volume of nurses and CNAs and behavioral health providers and EMTs that we have? And when we start getting that information on the success of these programs, we can bring our lawmakers and our policymakers that information to plan very early, prior to the expiration of these funds, what's worth continuing. But also, I think it's worth mentioning that it's really important that we keep engaged with our policymakers on what that sustainability can look like. There's nothing stopping Wyoming from creating or implementing its own rural health transformation perpetuity. And while we're not asking for that yet, it's nice to know that in partnership with the legislature, that fund already exists. It doesn't have any money in it, but it already exists. But we've now partnered to create a mechanism that could potentially be used if another funding source becomes available, or if the federal government changes their interpretation of how we can use these funds, or Congress authorizes another program, or quite frankly, if our own state policymakers decide in the future that this program has been so successful that it's worth consideration for keeping it going, potentially in a smaller and more targeted way.
1: So tell me what's next in terms of getting this money on the ground.
0: Yeah, so through these negotiations, we're probably about a month behind our original tentative timeline in implementation. So over the remainder of May and June, we will be developing those applications and those requests for proposals. And then going into July, those applications and those procurements will be announced, and we'll likely have a 30 to 60 day period within those initiatives that folks can submit applications. We need to obligate these year one funds by the end of October, but all states have until October of 2027 to fully spend those year one funds. So definitely a quick timeline, but we're excited to get started and have already begun the implementation process.
2: That was Wyoming Department of Health Director Stefan Johansson. More information about Wyoming's Rural Health Transformation Program is on the agency's website. After a year or so of not being able to use a voucher program to help pay for private school tuition or charter and homeschooling costs, families can now get $7,000 per kid from the state. That's after the Wyoming Supreme Court struck down a lower court's decision to pause the Education Savings Account, otherwise known as the ESA. These vouchers can also be used for smaller alternative education services that are popping up in Jackson and other mountain towns. KHOL's Sophia Boyd-Fliegel takes us to One Academy.
3: Anybody have anything they could add about predation or competition?
4: Torsten Joseph Yem is a smiley high school junior. He has curly dyed hair and fidgets with the sparkly water at the desk inside a new Radical Minds Academy campus in East Jackson.
5: I enjoy like large chaotic environments. I think it makes it hard to learn.
4: Growing up all over the rural West has meant a mix of schools, jumping into different friend groups, and figuring out what doesn't work.
5: Say, I learned best in kind of a self-guided environment.
4: He's one of a dozen families at the new Jackson Academy, where he works largely on his own with tutor check-ins. Tuition costs between $1,200 and $2,700 a month. Garrett Austin started this business after founding Teton Tutors, and that was after years in the front of the classroom, in public and private schools.
6: So I've been running Teton Tutors since 2018, and this last year we expanded to open Radical Minds Academy. We call it Radicad.
4: In 2020, COVID hit. Schools went online and parents struggled to do their full-time job and keep their kids on task. Take Dana Park.
7: And because of COVID, I learned that I am not a teacher.
4: Some of these homeschooled kids are traveling professional athletes, or their families live in different countries depending on the month. Park's 11-year-old Everett has an autoimmune disease.
7: We travel for medical appointments, and that's something that he's, as a young person.
4: Austin says boutique, tutor-guided homeschools let parents work and kids earn a high school diploma at their own pace and while pursuing their own interests. Since COVID, he's seen the model take off.
6: There have been these popping up in every mountain town and in every city.
4: Latest figures of homeschooled kids around Jackson has dropped off since a

0: COVID peak, but 70 in 2024 is still about double pre-pandemic numbers. And statewide, homeschoolers have doubled in the last 10 years to nearly 5,000.
1: We can say anecdotally in the town that we've had exponentially increasing interest in homeschool and online school and these alternative options.
0: Seeing the trend, last year state lawmakers funded a program for families not in public school. A few parents in the Wyoming Education Association, which represents more than 6,000 public educators, are suing. They're worried private schools could dodge standards of equal admissions, special education services, or discriminate against queer students. Wyoming Superintendent of Public Instruction Megan Degenfelder told KHOL in written comment that parents shouldn't be pitted each other. She says that, quote, it is about giving parents the option for what is best for their child. Austin says he understands the controversy.
1: I worry that that ESA would just be a tax break for those families who can already afford these things.
0: But he doesn't see Rad Acad as competing with other schools for students.
1: I think we offer something a little bit more flexible, a little bit more precise for the students. And we think we do a better job. The students here get more one-on-one attention.
0: How homeschool academies size up is hard to measure without the same data collection and scrutiny of public schools. But the flexibility has let Justed Yem, the junior, start his own business in IT management.
2: I spend about 4 hours a day here on a standard week.
3: Yeah.
2: But that time is flexible, so if something comes up, I'm able to leave, which is nice. And I spend between 2 to 6 hours a day doing business stuff.
0: And Park says this type of high-end homeschool did something immeasurable, saved her family dynamics.
4: Like, it was exhausting. By the time I went to go to work, I had already fought what felt like a 10-hour battle. We are thrilled. I honestly feel like Rad Acad has saved our family.
5: That was KHOL's Sophia Boyd-Fliegel reporting in Jackson. If it ain't Baroque, one Wyomingite won't play it. We hear from a farmer come violinist. That's up next on Open Spaces.

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7: Welcome back to Open Spaces from Wyoming Public Radio. I'm Nikki Ouellette. When you think farmer, you might not think Baroque violinist, but musician Connor Jacobson has a foot in both worlds. Born and raised in Pavilion outside of Riverton, he picked up the violin as a kid and went on to study music at a world-renowned conservatory in the Netherlands. Now Jacobson manages his family's alfalfa farm, and he's getting together with an old friend for a concert in Cody coming up in June. Wyoming Public Radio's Hannah Haberman asked Jacobson how he got his start.
8: My family were all music lovers, classical music. They were always listening to music. I remember listening to music, some of my first memories. I always had a real appreciation, you know, I'd listen to operas. Mozart's Magic Flute, I guess, was my favorite thing as a baby. And then lots of violin music. I just kind of got an ear for it. And when I was 4, my grandpa, he asked me, well, do you want to play music? And I said, yeah. And what instrument do you want to play? Well, violin, of course. And I remember being very disappointed that I couldn't sound like what I was hearing on the stereo. So parents do a lot to keep that going. And certainly if you show talent for it and you don't get frustrated and mad and, you know, you can handle the dedication, then it works.
9: You've got this show coming up in Cody, and from my understanding, it's a bit of a reunion. So tell me a little bit about this friend that you're going to be playing with and the band you two are in.
8: His name is Ronan Khalil. We were both first-year students at the conservatory. He's a harpsichord player. Just fantastic musician. Really, I'm honored to be able to play with him. One of the things about the conservatory, that this particular one, or European conservatories, different from our sort of educational system here, is ours is very structured. You know, you've got the class here, you may have chamber music class, and you've got orchestra, and this and that, all these different courses. There, it's just kind of like, there's these lectures you can go to if you want to, or you know, or not. And then you're really expected to find other musicians and just start playing, and just form groups and play.
9: It's been a little bit since you two have seen each other, right?
8: Yeah, nearly 20 years.
9: Whoa.
8: Yeah, so it'll be really cool to get back to playing again, you know?
9: Could you describe a little bit about the pieces that you two are going to be performing together?
8: One of the main pieces that we'll play is a Bach sonata. I can't remember the number of it. It's 10 BWV 1014, I think. There's a lot of them. But this one's written for violin and harpsichord. So that's great. It's a really beautiful piece. It starts out with this harpsichord introduction. And then the violin has this really, really long note that you have to play with one bow, and you just hold it and hold it and hold it. And it just lasts forever. But it's just so, so cool. We're going to probably play a couple of things from Bieber, Heinrich Bieber, not Justin. He was a very virtuoso violin composer. It's going to be a little bit of a challenge because we're the accompaniment, in quotations, for Baroque music wasn't just a keyboard. It was also a bowed bass instrument like a cello or a bass gamba. It's going to be a little bit bare bones, and it's kind of putting a lot of pressure on Ronan. He'll have to improvise filler, basically, to make sustained sounds, where harpsichord is just a very boink. My grandpa always called it the tinkle box. He's coming in 5 days before the concert, so we'll just spend 5 days trying stuff out and see what works.
9: We love a good marathon practice right before a show.
8: Yeah, exactly.
9: How would you describe like Baroque music and early music? Yeah, what does it sound like?
8: The violin really hasn't changed a lot since mid-1500s. It has its shape and it's got its four strings, but some of the accessories have changed. The neck has changed angles. We don't use a shoulder rest or a chin rest at all. The biggest thing for sound as far as that part of the instrument goes is the gut strings. These are unwrapped, so they're just plain strands of sheep or bovine intestine. They just have this really natural sound. It's just a quality that you don't get with the modern synthetic strings. And the other big thing is the bow is what's really changed a lot. The old bows look more like an archery bow, so they're curved and shorter and lighter, and they just behave differently. Progress with the pianos and the changing of the mechanics of the violin was kind of geared towards, in a sense, making things louder. As the concert halls grew, it was not just that they were performing for nobility. It was the broader public, so the concert halls got bigger, and so they needed more sound. So they modified the instruments to get more sound. A lot is gained that way, but a lot is lost, because if I'm playing with even a duet with a piano, I'm playing full bore. I've got it turned to 11. One of the things that I love about early music is for violin is that there's this whole layer, multiple layers of volume and tone color that you can get when you don't have to shout to be heard, so to speak.
9: Are there ways that you think playing the violin and farming are similar, and what are some ways in which they are totally different?
8: Farming, you know, you're planting or prepping a field and planting and then watering and watching it grow and then harvesting it. It's sort of like the arc of picking up a piece of music and finding out all its secrets and learning what you want to do with it, how you want it to sound.
9: What words of advice do you have for someone who wants to start playing an instrument, or maybe for a parent who has a kid who's just picked up the violin? What would you say to them?
8: Be prepared. Keep a box of Kleenex handy. No, I would say probably the biggest thing is to have them listening to music and develop an ear for it. And hopefully an appreciation for it. When we're learning, we're just sort of imitating what we're hearing. A teacher can explain somewhat the mechanics of it, but really it's, you know, you can't try on their skin and like move their fingers for them, you know. They have to figure it out themselves. So you kind of need to practice every day, at least most days. It doesn't have to be long. That's what I always tell my students. You don't have to practice for a long time. Just practice for 10 minutes very carefully, and I guarantee you, you'll see progress.
9: I've been talking with musician Connor Jacobson. He'll be playing in a violin harpsichord duo for a concert in Cody on June 6th. Connor, thanks for making the time to talk.
8: You're most welcome. Thanks for having me.

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0: Welcome back to Open Spaces. Getting medical care for your pets can be a hassle. As we've talked about on this show, that's partly due to a veterinarian shortage around the rural West. But it can be especially hard for folks who find it hard to get around town. That's where mobile veterinary clinics come in. For the Mountain West News Bureau, Mariel Day tagged along with one in Nevada and witnessed how accessible they can be for clients and pets alike.
1: He says, "Hi, I'm Ramon. I'm 18 years old. I'm cranky. I poop."
2: Lloyd Scott sits on his walker in his living room. Not far away, Ramon, a Chihuahua mix, stands next to his bed. Veterinarian Renee Bufkin sits nearby on a step trying to gain Ramon's confidence. After hearing that he likes his ear rubbed, she immediately scratches the spot. And that's all it took for Ramon to warm up to her. Scott has been a client of Vet2Pet for as long as he could remember. And now that he's in his late 70s, having a mobile vet clinic come to his house has become even more beneficial for him.
1: I'm telling you, walking for me has gotten to be a real journey and not a pleasant one.
2: Scott needs his walker to get around his house, and driving to a vet clinic can be challenging. So when he got Ramon a couple weeks ago, he knew just who to call.
3: Is he on any medications?
1: No.
3: No flea tick heartworm, pain meds, anything like that?
1: No, his previous person...
2: Bufkin started Vet2Pet in 2006. Prior to that, she worked in a few brick-and-mortar veterinary clinics.
4: It used to be veterinarians would be, you know, nose to the grindstone all the time, and they were on call and all that kind of stuff. And just that doesn't work out with the schedule of people who want to start families and be at home more.
2: Bufkin says mobile vet clinics are suitable for those who prefer in-home euthanasia or end-of-life care, and for owners who don't want their pets exposed to pathogens in a veterinary hospital. For people like Scott, it's less strain on an older dog like Ramon to simply stay at home where he feels the most comfortable. Inside Scott's home, Bufkin was able to do a checkup. She brought her scale, a stethoscope, chip reader, and a few other necessities to figure out if Ramon needs further medical care.
1: Did you want to go outside, Ramon? Did you eat your nummies?
2: As Ramon repeatedly walks from his bed to the backyard, then to the kitchen to drink water, and back to the living room, Bufkin discusses Ramon's medical needs.
3: Just because this is a new house for him, so if he stumbles over things, it's because he can't see them, okay? Teeth, obviously, are a serious concern.
2: Homeward Bound, also a mobile vet clinic, has been around for nearly as many years. Henry Bell, part owner and practice manager of the clinic, says a benefit of a mobile clinic is seeing the pets in their natural element.
5: Certain anomalies that people can't explain, hey, my dog's or my cat's throwing up and it's lethargic, it's doing this, you know, and we go into the house and we see a poisonous plant. So we're like, well, that could be your problem.
2: But a few cons can be the cost because of the travel fee, he says, and the limited services, since they're not a full clinic.
3: The way the teeth are, you're probably going to be looking $1,500, $2,000 would be my guess.
1: I don't have that.
2: But back in Scott's home, Bufkin tells him a few options he could do with Ramon's teeth. But for Scott, a retired veteran on a fixed income, the cost is too high. Bufkin understands and says giving him love and attention during the dog's last years is enough.
1: Thank you ever so much. How much I owe you, sweetheart?
3: Just the usual $10,000. You know what? Don't worry. Don't worry about it this time. Catch me.
2: While Bufkin and Scott bid goodbyes to one another, Ramon patiently waits for his turn. Bufkin then pets Ramon and tells him to be a good boy.
1: This is the only thing he likes is getting his inside of his ears rubbed.
0: Podcast listeners, we've got a new season of The Modern West coming out next month. Each year, host Melody Edwards brings together storytelling collected by reporters in our newsroom. This new season is one of those unique reporter roundups. She's here now to give us a sneak peek. Season 12 of The Modern West is called Mountain Migrations. Tell me the story behind the name.
6: Yeah, all of the episodes this season are loosely related to how Westerners are always on the move. It's sort of a defining characteristic. it started with our indigenous residents, right, who lived in the Rocky Mountains before colonization. Most were nomadic. They were like moving from mountains to plains seasonally in search of resources. And then came European settlers and waves of domestic and international migrants that continue to this day, right? One of the episodes this season is an interview with author Megan Kate Nelson. She's a Pulitzer finalist who recently wrote the book, The Westerners, Mythmaking and Belonging on the American Frontier. She explained the phenomena the best.
7: One of the major points of the book is that Westerners are always moving around. And even when they settle, quote unquote, their lives are still kind of shaped and designed around movement.
6: Nelson's book opens with a map showing the journeys of seven well-known and not so well-known Westerners, including Sacagawea, Cattle Kate, Jim Beckwith, as they all zigzag all over the United States.
8: Cattle Kate, wasn't she wrongly accused and hanged for cattle rustling?
6: Yeah, a very interesting character. And then we have an episode about grizzly bears and the expansion of their ranges, and another telling the story of the Rock Springs Massacre, which was a clash of cultural migrations that hit home in one mining community. And we have a couple of love stories. And what I noticed was that what makes love stories unique in the American West is that they're often extra romantic and heart-wrenching due to all of this moving around that the lovers are forced into.
8: Melody, you're kidding me. You've got love stories this season. Spill the tea.
6: Yes. In fact, I interviewed the winners of the America's Favorite Couple Award, Jenny and Brian Drollinger. They live in Wyoming's Star Valley these days. Their story takes them to every nook and cranny of the American West, it feels like. But they actually met in high school in Alaska. Their story is a real-life 80s rom-com. I am not exaggerating. All of the miscommunications and the near misses, those twists of fate, it's all packed into their story. Like the time Jenny went into a high school dance expecting to slow dance all night with Brian, but instead, he hung out with another girl, so she hung out with another guy.
9: Clayton leans in for a kiss to me, and I'm like, no, no, no. And I look the other direction, and it's in the back seat. There's Brian and Star next to me making out. And I'm just like, I can't look over this way because Clayton will kiss me. I'm looking this way and they're kissing. And I'm looking up at the ceiling like, oh my gosh, where do I put my eyes? I'm just like, I have to survive this tonight.
8: I can't believe it on both sides. I hope that there's a happy ending, but don't tell me. I want to hear the episode. So obviously this season has a lot of stories about humans migrating, but they're not the only ones that move around the American West. Tell me more about this grizzly episode.
6: Sure. That one was produced by our own Hannah Mersbach. She traveled all around Wyoming and Montana, learning more about how grizzlies are moving into new regions and how that's leading to conflicts with people who are also expanding their ranges. But folks are also learning to adapt to living close to grizzlies. She visits a rancher who's using radio collars on his cattle to reduce the likelihood that they'll get eaten by a bear.
10: 12 individual bears in a year, and then 16, and then 20, and you know, finally within like probably the last 3 years, I can't really even keep track of the individual bears that I see in a year.
6: Plus, she picks apples on the Flathead Reservation to reduce food rewards, and she goes toe-to-toe with a robo-bear to see if she's prepared to encounter one in the wild. So yeah, a super action-packed episode.
8: That's our Hannah taking on a bear. This last year, we covered the 140th anniversary of the Rock Springs Massacre. You have an episode that brings together all of that reporting as well.
6: Yeah, so that was reporter Jenna McMurtry from KHOL in Jackson. In the podcast episode, she recreates the story of the attack using an epic poem written by poet Tiao Lim Go, describing how white miners killed 28 Chinese miners in 1885. And Jenna visits the archaeological site where they're unearthing the remnants of the massacre.
11: Yeah, so this is where Chinatown was. It was built here in 1874 and then burned to the ground on September 2nd, 1885. And they came back in and they leveled it all and they brought in the military, and the military opened Camp Pilot Butte right across the street here.
8: When do episodes from this mountain migration season start dropping?
6: Hannah's Grizzly Bear episode comes out on June 3rd, and we'll release episodes every other week after that. So you can listen on the Wyoming Public Media website by clicking on the podcast tab, or you can also download them on your favorite podcast app.
8: Melody, I'm so excited. Thanks so much for giving us a sneak peek.
6: Thanks for having me, Nikki.
0: 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Camila Kudelska and I edited this episode. Melody Edwards was our audio producer. Jacob Hoffman is our digital producer. And Cody Hume is our social media manager. 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
2: See?
1: Yeah.
5: Simon, back again, back again.
1: Hey, I'm Latif Nasser. This is Radio Lab.
6: Prodigal son has returned.
5: From the top, Matt.
6: Okay, today we got senior producer Matt Kielty, former senior producer
5: emeritus, senior
6: correspondent.
5: Correspondent emeritus.
6: Simon,
5: yeah,
6: Hitler.
5: At least we got my hyphenated title in there.
7: Back from the grave.
5: Yeah, yeah. Hope you're having fun.
6: Having a great time.
5: I'm having a ball.
6: Great. So today, Simon and I, we have a weird story.
1: Okay.
8: I'm very excited that that was your reaction. I feel like this mystery does that to people. Like, people are like, what? What are you talking about?
5: All right. So the story first came to us from...
8: My name is Clara Grunel.
5: Clara Grunel.
8: I'm a Danish journalist. Should I say more?
6: Yeah. Like, how are you?
8: I'm very happy, very ecstatic and excited.
6: I can tell the enthusiasm in your voice.
5: That's just the Danish way, right?
8: No.
6: So Clara lives and works in Copenhagen.
8: It's been a long day, but honestly, this is definitely the highlight. So I am excited.
6: She works for this audio journalism company called Zetland.
8: We produce audio stories, features, and news. Yeah.
5: Well, first question is, like, how the heck did you come upon this?
8: Yep. I think the first thing that really happened was that we have this internal work. Do you Slack? In one of our channels, this guy, one of our colleagues, posted an article with the headline. Let me see actually if I can find it. Okay, so it says, Mystik om vandet på danske landbrug. Køerne nægter at drikke.
5: Translation.
8: A mystery about the water on Danish farms. The cows refuse to drink.
1: Okay.
6: Cows refusing to drink water.
8: Yeah.
6: A little strange.
1: Uh-huh.
5: But.
8: Okay, if I can tell you the truth now.
5: In this moment, Clara also remembers there was this other article.
8: Floated in Slack.
5: About how in this little city in Denmark.
8: Dogs refuse to walk on like a sidewalk.
5: Dogs would not walk across a certain portion of the sidewalk.
1: You sound crazy right now.
5: Hey, great.
1: Dogs are walking or not walking across the street?
6: They won't walk on a certain portion
5: of
6: a sidewalk.
5: All these people are walking their dogs and they get to the sidewalk and the dog just sits.
1: That's not even a story. That's not even an anecdote you would tell at a party.
6: What is the news in Denmark? Like, this is the news?
8: But I have to say, these are very niche media. Like, the one is a magazine for engineers and the other is like in a farming magazine.
1: Okay. All right. Sure.
6: But here's the kicker.
8: These two, the sidewalk where the dogs refuse to walk and these cows refusing to drink water was in the same city.
5: And Clara's like,
6: which is weird.
1: Yeah.
8: I was just like,
5: what's going on here?
8: Yeah.
6: So Clara and another colleague,
8: Frelick, we were just intrigued to just go see at least what it was.
6: What was going on?
8: So we asked our editor, can we go for one day? And he was like, yeah, sure, you can have one day.
6: Why not? So, 2025, two of them drive out of Copenhagen.
8: See some windmills.
6: Out into the countryside.
8: You'll see those everywhere, especially out there.
6: It's mostly just flat farmland.
8: Of just grass and nothing else.
5: And after a couple hours, they pull off the road.
6: Onto this little gravel driveway.
5: Where sitting there waiting for them is...
8: Gregers. Christensen.
9: Hi, Gregers.
10: Hi.
5: The man whose cows won't drink.
9: Hi. Frelick, Gregers. Hi.
10: Hi.
6: He's about in his early 40s.
8: With a sweatshirt, with a lot of like painting stains on it.
6: Steel-toed boots.
8: And we're like, hi.
9: Yeah.
10: Could you got say it about us?
6: And Clara says, almost like immediately.
9: Hi, jeg bor ikke her. Jeg bor faktisk 4.5 kilometer herfra.
8: He was just like, I don't know what to do. I'm about to sell all of my cows. This is my life's work.
6: Clara said he almost seemed a little bewildered.
8: That there was something wrong here.
5: So the three of them walk down this path through this grassy field to the barn.
8: Big red barn with a tin roof. And he starts rolling up the door. And we're like not really sure what to expect. And then
5: Gregers opens the door.
8: We go in.
5: And there's about 200
8: reddish cows
5: sort of just standing around in this barn.
8: And, you know, immediately it's not super clear to us that they're not well, but he's like, come with me over to the water trough.
9: So 2-3% I strømtag.
8: And the cows come over and you sort of see them sniffing the water, but they never touch it.
6: And then something weird happens.
8: All of the cows, they start.
6: They start urinating.
8: And then they start drinking.
1: What?
4: They're really weird to keep.
6: The cows start drinking each other's.
1: Oh,
6: like the moment a cow
1: God.
6: Starts peeing, all these other cows
8: will immediately run over and turn their head to sort of like catch the in the air.
1: Ooh.
6: Like it like shoots out.
8: I mean,
6: I've never seen a cow pee.
8: It's like a waterfall,
5: like a bubbler or a water fountain.
8: A water fountain.
5: Yeah.
8: Yeah, exactly.
6: Wow. All these cows drinking from each other. And Clara said if a cow wasn't peeing, another cow would come over and start licking its behind.
8: Then Gregers is like, oh, they do that to get them to pee because they're so thirsty.
6: And Clara turned to Gregers and she's like,
8: is this normal in any way? Like, is this normal cow behavior? And he's like, no. It's not normal.
6: He's farmed his whole life, his father before him.
8: I've never seen cows do this before.
1: But how long has this been happening?
6: Like, so apparently like, months?
1: Months?
6: Yeah, months.
1: But what? How are they even...
6: Like, how are they surviving?
1: Yeah.
6: Well, Gregus said he could get the cows to drink water that he brought from off-site.
5: But cows drink an insane amount of water in a day. It's something like 150 pounds worth of water goes into a cow a day.
8: He was like, I can't bring them water all the time.
6: So he ran tests on the barn water and...
5: Yeah. Clean water.
6: Yeah. Nothing wrong with it. Totally clean.
1: Weird.
8: He was super desperate.
5: He told Clara he felt like he was running out of options. And so he started asking other farmers, like, what should he do?
8: And some people are like, yeah, maybe you should contact Gitte.
6: Gitte?
8: Yeah.
1: She's like the cow whisperer?
5: Not quite.
8: Gitte is the person farmers in Denmark call when they have no one else to turn to.
5: So Gregers calls Gitte.
8: And she comes out.
5: She's about in her 60s.
8: Great short hair.
5: And apparently she has brought with her...
8: A copper wire.
5: A long copper wire.
6: And also this gold chain.
8: Like a little pendulum, which is
6: okay.
8: Swinging. And she starts going around the farm.
6: Dangling this little gold pendulum around the water trough, around the cows.
5: And then suddenly...
8: She just freezes, looks up. Turns away, walks very fast over to her car, and drives away.
5: Like, I'm out of here.
8: I need to get out of here.
6: His farm's and possessed.
8: I mean, so she drives away, and Gregers is like, what the f-? Like, what is this? And she Gregers calls Gitte, I think, the next day or something, and it's like, hey, so you there's still some of your stuff here. What's going on? And she's just like... You'll have to mail me my stuff because I'm never going back to the place ever again.
1: What did she say more than that?
6: Well, what she said is that when she was near the barn, she detected this energy.
8: This horrible energy.
6: That was coursing through Gregus's farm that she believed was coming from.
8: This like huge...
4: Okay, yeah.
8: Building.
5: Picture almost like a Walmart, but black.
8: With these big, like, Viking runes.
6: Viking symbols on it.
8: Yeah, Viking Link.
5: It's a power station called Viking Link.
8: That receives all of the energy that comes from the UK to Denmark.
5: And then sends that energy across Denmark.
6: And it sits right next to Gregus' farm.
8: And so what Gitte is convinced of is that the big black box next to the barn is sending out so much electricity.
6: That somehow that electricity is getting into the water on Gregus' farm and shocking the cows.
1: What? This is like a Twin Peaks episode. This is crazy. What are you talking about?
5: This is Gita's theory, Lutz.
1: This does not. This sounds like nonsense.
6: I know.
1: I just can't wait for this to tie to the sidewalk, however it's going to tie.
6: Oh, the dogs.
1: Yeah.
6: It unfortunately won't, but...
1: Won't. Okay.
6: I'll get ahead of that and tell you the sidewalk. We're not going to talk about it.
1: Red herring. All right, I like
6: it. No, it was a big reason as why they went out there, but then everything became about the cows and the electricity... getting into the cows.
1: Wait, but slowly, is any of this physically possible?
6: Well, this is where things get even weirder.
5: So
10: I think we got a mystery on our hands.
5: Clara and her colleague go back to their office.
8: And we start Googling.
5: Like, is this a unique thing to this guy?
8: If this is something that other people have experienced.
5: And she starts Googling and finds out that this is not only happening at Gregor's farm.
8: No, hvad troede du først, det var?
6: She finds another farmer in Denmark.
7: Om jeg sådan rigtig troede noget.
6: His cows won't drink water.
5: They're drinking each other's pee.
10: Jo, men det går i hår.
6: Then, another farmer in Denmark.
5: Same thing.
8: We quickly found that it was the same story again and again.
5: Farmers whose cows stopped drinking water and started drinking their pee.
6: That either live next to power lines or a power station.
5: And as Clara kept looking into this, she realized that this wasn't something that was just happening in Denmark.
6: Even lit. I forgot about it. All right.
5: It was also happening in the United States.
10: Come on in.
6: Okay. So she hears about this farmer named Jill Nelson.
8: I think she's from Minnesota.
11: Yeah, well, like, okay,
6: a dairy farmer in southwest Minnesota.
11: Wait, you've got a family that's been on this farm for how long?
12: Yeah, so my family's been on the farm here since 1884. And I'm the fifth generation.
5: And she said she started noticing problems with her cows long before Gregor's, way back in 2008.
12: I started noticing that cows were becoming more reluctant to come into the parlor.
5: Her cows didn't want to come into the milking parlor where they all get milked.
6: Like they would get really fidgety around the entrance to the parlor.
12: And kind of jump into the parlor.
6: Which was odd.
12: Yeah.
5: And then she started noticing the kind of telltale sign.
12: They started lapping at the water, not, you know, cows like to stick their nose in and they drink.
5: Her cows suddenly didn't want to drink.
12: And they would walk over to a puddle of urine and drink that dry. It was really, I've never seen anything like it before.
6: And it was right around here.
12: I just thought, this isn't normal. This isn't right. Something's wrong here.
6: Jill said she remembered this thing she had heard of called
12: stray voltage.
6: Stray voltage.
13: What had you heard about stray voltage?
12: I had some customers in Wisconsin that had gone through it.
6: Where they had told Jill that they had electricity that had gotten into their cows.
11: 1, 2, 3, 4, 5. 1, 2, 3, 4, 5.
5: And I was actually back in Wisconsin this past summer.
11: All right, here we are at the Barron County Fairgrounds.
5: At a county fair.
11: 4-H fair is underway.
5: And I just went around asking dairy farmers,
11: have you ever dealt with stray voltage on your farm?
5: And almost every single one of them was like,
14: yes.
5: Oh yeah.
15: I dealt with stray voltage way back when they didn't know what stray voltage was.
5: Every one of them had been either affected by it or knew someone who'd been affected by it. Give me a number here. 200? 300?
16: Well, I used to do one a day.
5: And actually, Matt and I talked to this dairy electrician.
6: Yeah, a guy named Larry Neubauer.
5: Who told us the number of stray voltage cases he's worked on.
16: I would have to say probably close to over 4,000 to 5,000.
6: What?
16: Yeah.
5: We found cases of stray voltage reported in New York, Pennsylvania, Vermont, Idaho.
6: Basically at farms all over the country, where what is happening, these farmers say, is that electricity is getting out of the cables that are in the ground near their farm, somehow, and finding the path of least resistance to their farms where they have concrete with rebar, they have metal, they have water, and this electricity is getting up into that stuff and into their cows.
14: Stray voltage is horrible. It will destroy you.
5: And some of these farmers that we talked to told us about how it starts with them not drinking water.
14: And when they don't drink water, they don't eat.
12: And if they stop eating, that's it. There's nothing you can do. You can't force feed a cow.
14: They kind of starve themselves to death.
5: We heard of cows getting so weak they couldn't stand back up.
15: Feel like giving up, you know. You have a good cow just die before your eyes.
5: Cows that were born with birth defects.
17: You just didn't want to go to the barn after a while, so.
12: I didn't know at any morning or any moment what I would find when I went out to the barn.
11: We're talking cows that had died overnight or what?
12: Mm-hmm.
11: And that happened a couple of times?
12: I wish. My son's favorite cow, and she was my favorite cow, she literally died right in front of me. When that happened, that was it. I knew that I couldn't do it anymore. I couldn't do it.
5: We heard stories about dairy farmers going bankrupt after their cows started dying, stopped producing milk.
6: But then we also heard how none of this is really happening. That's after the break.

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7: Okay, welcome back. This is Radiolab. I am joined here with the one and onlys, Matt Kielty and Simon Adler.
8: I like it. I'd take that.
9: Yes. So we left off with basically you have thousands of farmers who have claimed to have experienced this thing called stray voltage.
7: Right.
9: Who end up being told like, no, that's actually not what's happening. Mm-hmm. And this next part of the story.
7: Yes.
9: Is kind of a little bit of a history lesson.
7: Of?
9: Electricity.
7: Okay.
9: It's kind of a story about our relationship with electricity. And I think... To understand that,
7: we have to go back, Matt.
9: Yeah, Latif. We do.
10: What is electricity? And where does it come from?
7: To understand that, we have to invoke a cliche.
9: Yes. So does the birth of electricity in America really start with Ben Franklin and a kite?
11: No.
9: Oh. Take us back, we talked to...
11: Hi, I'm Richard Hirsch. I am a professor of history of science and technology.
9: Richard Hirsch?
8: From Virginia Tech.
9: And also...
12: David Nye. I'm a professor in Denmark.
8: David Nye.
9: He's written a bunch of books on energy and electricity.
12: Which, of course, is why I'm being interviewed, I guess, for this program.
9: Okay, turns out electricity in America is a little bit after Ben Franklin.
11: Oh, yeah, yeah. It didn't really get going until about 1800.
9: When scientists first started figuring out how to make batteries, how to make generators, so that we could actually create our own electricity.
8: And do things with it, like send it down a wire.
9: And then turn that electricity on and off.
8: To create a code.
12: Which is the Morse code.
8: And suddenly you could send a message from California to New York like that. Nearly at the speed of light.
12: So they suddenly realize electricity's got this sort of almost magical power.
9: The first message ever sent by telegraph? What hath God wrought?
8: So, 1830, you get the telegraph.
11: 1876.
9: Alexander Graham Bell patents the telephone.
11: Which seems to work nicely.
8: And also, in the 1870s, you get light.
9: Most importantly, Edison's light bulb.
11: And it was pretty wild stuff.
12: Because up to that time, all of human history, light and fire were the same thing. You couldn't have fire without light or light without fire. If you saw a light, it automatically meant something was burning. And when the electric light came along...
8: David says light bulb makers would have these public demonstrations.
12: Where first they pick up the light bulb in their hand and hold it.
8: Something you could just never do with fire.
12: And then they take the light bulb and turn it upside down.
8: With fire, the flame always wants to go up. But now you could point the light.
12: It's kind of, oh, that's amazing.
9: And at the end of the demo, the demonstrator would take the light bulb and...
8: smash it.
9: And the light
12: immediately goes out.
11: Now you don't have to worry about your house burning down if you knock over a kerosene lamp, for example.
9: Now you have safe, controllable electric light.
12: Yeah, I mean, capitalists can see that this is going to make money.
9: And in fact,
13: Pearl and Fulton.
11: On Pearl Street in New York City.
9: Down in the financial district.
13: Oh, it's right here.
11: I have a picture of myself and my wife next to a plaque.
13: Should we take a selfie together?
14: Yeah.
8: It's a big metal plaque.
13: Cute!
14: 1882.
8: Like 3 feet tall, 2 feet wide.
13: Above the text, we have an etching of 5 or 6 generators, men standing about.
14: Turbines, got electrical wires seemingly running out of the turbines.
8: A plaque to commemorate.
11: The first large-scale power plant.
13: The birthplace of power!
11: In the world.
13: This is the place.
8: And so down there in Lower Manhattan.
13: This is where it began.
8: You had electric light.
12: The stock exchange had it. The apartment store, railway stations, factories that could run at night had it.
9: The wealthy.
12: It's a prestige thing.
9: They had it.
12: So it starts there.
11: But then.
15: The country is still in the dark.
9: It starts spreading.
15: Lights up.
8: It spreads from New York to Boston.
9: From Detroit to Chicago.
15: Lights up north, south, east, west.
8: Out to farms.
9: Rural schools, homes.
15: New lines going up almost everywhere at the rate of 500 miles a day.
9: The whole country lighting up.
11: And then Edison and others came up with.
16: So smart to own an automatic dishwasher.
11: Appliances.
8: Electric. Stoves,
9: refrigerators,
11: fans,
16: a complete electric laundry,
11: the motors,
8: electric razors,
11: radios,
15: you're not running out of hot water, are you?
9: Vacuum cleaners, water heaters,
17: the miracles of electricity.
8: But while all these cities are lighting up, the vast majority of the country remains in the dark. Most of America, rural at this point, they don't have any electricity.
11: And that's because if you are trying to make money, in cities you had several hundred customers per mile of distribution wire. Go out into the countryside to farms, and you're talking about, on average in the 1920s, 3 to 5 customers per mile.
9: Hmm.
8: There was no demand out in the countryside.
11: Right.
9: Farmers more concerned about having good roads.
11: So they could get food to markets better.
9: So for farmers, when it came to electricity,
11: they were certainly wowed by it, but
9: they're kind of like, it's for the city folk.
8: Maybe you go to see a movie.
11: But we'd rather be out here.
9: In like the dark ages.
11: Literally. The Dark Ages.
9: Yeah.
8: Until power companies, almost like they did with the light bulb, started going out to state fairs, county fairs.
11: To demonstrate to farmers that they could use a lot of electricity.
8: They'd set up booths or tents, and they'd be like, okay, Joe Farmer, you know how you have to pump water from a well to get your water? Well, how about an electric water pump that runs with just the push of a button? Or what about refrigeration? Wouldn't it be nice to be able to keep your milk nice and cold?
7: Ooh.
8: So it doesn't spoil and you can sell more of it, make more money.
7: Right.
8: Or how about electric heaters so you can keep more and more eggs at just the right temperature before they hatch?
7: Mm.
8: Things like that.
9: And then the federal government creates the Rural Electrification Administration, starts giving loans to farmers so they could pay for things like power lines.
8: And so by the 1940s,
15: the country is still in the dark.
8: Huge portions of the country
15: lights up.
8: Start to come online.
15: Lights up for Mississippi and Ohio.
8: Power lines start crisscrossing America.
15: Lights up north, south, east, west.
8: And over the next 20 years,
15: new lines going up almost everywhere at the rate of 500 miles a day.
8: You go from almost none of the farms in America having electricity to, by the 1960s, almost every single one of them is electrified.
9: You can think of the farm as kind of like the way that rural America, like rural schools, stores, homes, were all sort of pulled out of the dark ages and into modern life.
7: Uh-huh.
9: As a way to boost quality of life, but also productivity, efficiency, profit.
8: But this becomes the problem because now, by the time you get to the 1960s,
18: we've become dependent on electrical power.
8: The whole country is humming and buzzing with electricity.
18: We like it because it's clean, it's inexpensive. And it will do almost any work you can think of.
9: And this is the issue, which is if you have an entire population dependent on electricity and that population keeps growing, well, then you need more electricity.
8: And so power companies, to meet this demand, start to build more and more.
19: Oil and gas could be here in quantity.
8: Oil plants, gas plants, coal plants.
20: A nuclear power program.
8: Nuclear power plants to generate more electricity.
9: And to get that electricity across the country, power companies began building these huge towers that you see out in the countryside that had power lines that were carrying more electricity than we'd ever seen before.
8: Power lines that had to cut through.
17: They now look out in the pasture and see power lines growing.
8: Farmland.
9: And for a lot of farmers across America.
17: Farmers angry about a power line being built through their fields.
9: They hated them.
17: Farmers still don't want a high-powered electric line across their land.
21: Farmers are fighting construction of the power line on their land.
9: And one of the most famous examples of this is called the Power Line Protests, which was in the 70s in western Minnesota.
22: Western Minnesota farmers have resisted the high-voltage power line with harsh words, lawsuits, and sporadic clashes with sheriff's deputies trying to protect survey and construction crews.
9: Farmers shot out components of thousands of power lines. They managed to topple towers by chopping out the legs of them. They ended up toppling like 15 of these towers.
8: And a lot of it had to do with a concern about electricity.
23: Farmers like John Tripp want to know why Minnesota said it was okay for the power line to pass over his fields and cows, but not over state wildlife preserves or school bus stops.
24: They are tipping us off that this line is dangerous to us, to our families, and to our farm animals.
7: Were they dangerous? Like, had there been safety testing for this technology before it was deployed?
9: Oh, yeah, yeah. There'd been testing done to make sure, like, that the lines were safe and insulated and, you know, things like that.
7: Right.
8: But the idea here is that there was just this ambient concern that there was something wrong about these power lines.
11: If you want to do some research, I remember seeing photographs of people holding up fluorescent light bulbs underneath high-voltage transmission lines, and the lights would light up.
9: Really?
11: Oh, yeah, yeah. The electric fields were so intense underneath the power lines that the bulb illuminated.
9: That's wild.
11: You know, my mother-in-law lived near some power lines, and I always thought, well, I don't want to live there.
9: So what happened was, after these power lines started going up and there were these protests in the 70s in Minnesota, one state over in Wisconsin, farmers started complaining that all of a sudden their cows are getting sick, their cows aren't drinking water, and they actually start filing lawsuits against the power companies saying, this is because of you, because electricity is getting out into the ground, into our farms, and into our cows.
7: Yeah.
9: And they start to win those lawsuits.
8: Like, I think you said, Matt, that one of them, that it was like $1 million payout for a farm. They argued that the losses were in the milk productivity of their cattle due to this stray voltage.
7: Those were like jury trials, probably?
9: Yeah.
7: And what was the sort of caliber of the scientific experts? I don't know. I just am like wondering whether it was like a really strong emotional appeal that won those lawsuits, or was it like, no, there's like very clear connect the dots here, boop-a-da-boop-a-da-boop.
9: I mean, they have electricians come out and conduct tests that show there's electricity in the farm. But this is part of the problem, is there aren't really experts on this.
7: Yeah.
9: And there aren't really standards at this point. And so the state of Wisconsin, because of these lawsuits, is like, oh God, we got to figure this out. We got to figure out what's going on, what's acceptable for even electricity to be like in the ground or on the farm. And so the Department of Agriculture in the state of Wisconsin creates in 1986 a stray voltage task force, which ends up getting in touch with this guy.
25: Doug Reinemann, professor of biological systems engineering at the University of Wisconsin-Madison.
8: Doug works on milking machines.
25: In the modern context, robotic milking machines. But back in the 1990s, I was asked to investigate concerns about stray voltage.
8: Now, had you heard of stray voltage before?
25: No, not really.
8: And so what was your first reaction to the idea?
25: Well, my first reaction is to find out more about it.
9: So Doug goes and reads whatever he can find.
8: And what he finds is that stray voltage did not begin in Wisconsin.
25: No.
9: Actually, the earliest reports
25: date back to the early 1960s.
9: On the other side of the world.
25: In New Zealand.
9: Huh.
8: And what were the reports?
25: So it's a really interesting story. In New Zealand, at that time, it was sort of the tradition for dairy farmers to go barefoot.
9: So these farmers would be milking their cows,
25: not wearing any shoes or boots.
9: And when they touched something like the metal pail or the metal water trough,
25: they felt the tingle.
8: Electricity somewhere on that farm getting up into them.
9: First documented case, people out on farms. But then Doug sees the reports we mentioned in North America.
8: New York, Pennsylvania, all of them involving cows.
9: Cows behaving strangely, cows not producing milk.
8: So what Doug starts to do
25: is design a study to investigate a very specific question.
8: Which is basically, how much electricity does it take for a cow to feel it?
7: Hmm. Like, wait. Can I stop you for a second?
0: Yeah.
7: Why are we talking about cows? Why not any other animals?
0: Like, why not a goat or a chicken?
7: Yeah.
0: Well, so Doug explained to us that
25: cows,
0: there's a couple things.
25: They're often in wet environments.
0: So cows spend a ton of time on wet concrete and also are drinking, as we said, just a ton of water, which are both highly, highly conductive.
13: Yeah,

0: they would take an electrode, clip it to the snout of the cow, and then clip four more electrodes, one to each hoof. Turn on a tiny little generator and bzzzt, send a small little pulse of electricity through the cow.
1: Like 10 pulses.
0: And then watch. From there, they'd increase the electricity a little bit more, and a little bit more, and a little bit more.
1: And then we would see the cow basically move, and they might move a hoof, they might move their head, they might move an ear. Generally, is a fairly subtle response.
2: The tiniest little indication that the cow feels something that it might not like.
3: Yeah.
2: And they keep doing this until they get to the point where most of the cows are doing something, like a little head twitch or a little leg kick, something that shows they're reacting.
3: And so at what point is that?
1: So if you want to imagine what the cow experiences, put a 9-volt battery on your tongue. That's the sort of experience.
0: Which I did.
3: Yeah. For this story.
2: For this story.
0: You're telling me this is safe?
2: He is now going to place the battery on his tongue.
0: I'm sort of nervous.
2: I know I am. I'm actually scared too.
1: Yeah.
0: Oh, yeah. Oh, no, that's no fun.
1: Okay.
2: What'd you feel?
0: Oh, it's like, it's almost like something really cold touching your tongue for a second.
1: Yes.
2: Oh, that's not bad.
0: Hey, Matt, don't tell me what you're crying about.
1: It's often experienced as a thermal sensation.
2: I'd say he reacted a little stronger than warranted.
3: Matt. But you haven't even done it. So how could you say that?
0: You haven't even done it. Yeah.
2: I'm too scared to.
3: But the 9-volt analogy works, the coldness, except the coldness has to be so bad that pee is better than that.
2: Right. And they're not even saying that. They're just saying at 9 volts, this is when you start to see behavioral changes, adverse behavioral changes.
3: Right.
2: And so what the state of Wisconsin does is they set the threshold for what is an acceptable level of stray voltage of electricity on the farm below that.
3: Okay, which makes sense.
2: Now.
3: Like a lot below that or a little below that or like how below?
2: Doug says well below that.
3: Well below that, okay.
2: So now Doug also says if you take that threshold and you take that out into the real world, into farms, which in the state of Wisconsin since 1990, there have been over 9,000 stray voltage investigations conducted by the state. You find that less than 3% of farms ever hit this threshold.
3: Oh, weird.
0: And again, that threshold, that's just for behavior.
1: You know, one of the reasons we spend a lot of time looking at behavior because it is the most sensitive indicator.
0: Like if electricity is harming a cow, hurting a cow, the first thing you're going to notice is some change in the cow's behavior.
1: But of course, we looked at milk production. We looked at water intake. We looked at things like feed consumption and things on, you know, blood chemistry. We did like all kinds of things.
2: And what they found is that the amount of electricity it takes to get a cow to stop drinking water or to mess up its immune system or have all these infections is so much electricity that out on a farm, like you're just not going to find this unless it's a real serious problem.
1: Yeah, wires will always break. You know, hopefully not often, but there's always the possibility that the electrical system can be damaged. But you know,
2: Doug says in the rare case that does happen, you get a lot of stray voltage.
1: Find it and fix it. It's not hard to find and it's not fix.
3: But then if it's not electricity, what is happening with the cows? Like why are they not drinking water and yes, drinking pee?
4: Well, there can be 1,000 different issues of what's going on and you just simply got to look through those.
0: So we talked to a veterinarian.
4: Dr. Don Sanders, doctor of veterinary medicine.
2: How many years did you practice as a vet?
4: 50.
2: Wow.
0: And Don told us from his 50 years what he'd mostly seen.
4: As cows drinking urine is when they lack potassium in their diet.
0: Cows will turn to drinking pee if they don't have enough minerals like potassium.
4: Sodium or whatever like that. That generally is the major reason for drinking urine.
0: I guess I'm also a little surprised. Like I don't know, I'm sure I'm deficient. I know I'm deficient in vitamin D. I don't know, I'm sure there are a dozen things that I don't have enough of. And yet, I'm not going around drinking urine, but why is it that these cows are so sensitive?
4: Let me throw something out to stir the pot a little.
0: Basically, Don explained that these cows being milked are not just average animals. They have been bred to be more like high-performance athletes. And so if their diet is not perfectly dialed in, things will go bad.
4: And it won't be all at once. It'll be when it's been that way for several months or maybe even longer.
0: And then you start to get immune problems, udder infections, or even pee drinking.
4: Exactly.
3: Okay, I get that. But that doesn't explain the

0: not drinking water part.
1: Right. So remember a farmer in Minnesota, Jill Nelson, how she said...
2: And then they started lapping at the water.
1: Her cows started lapping at the water, not drinking it normally.
0: Yeah.
2: You know, cows like to stick their nose in and they drink.
3: They slurp it up.
1: So we ended up talking to this guy, Nigel Cook.
4: He's another professor at UW-Madison.
3: In the School of Veterinary Medicine.
4: And so he said, okay, so take a cow lapping water.
3: Oh my God, we've got stray voltage because the cows are lapping the water as normal. you could go to 100% of farms and find cows that lick and lap and play with water.
1: And he also said a dairy cow, when she's not eating or being milked, she's sort of just like standing around in a barn.
3: And she's looking for other things to do.
1: As Nigel put it.
3: They like hobbies.
1: Cows like doing stuff.
3: And one of those things is hanging around water troughs and playing with water.
4: And he also told us that cows are just like very social animals. They have social dynamics, hierarchies.
3: Cows will sometimes stand in the water trough and they'll kind of be dominant around it, kind of shoo other cows away.
1: Or they can be really sensitive to overcrowding.
3: We've certainly been to barns where instead of 3 to 4 inches of trough perimeter space per cow, which is our design recommendation, now we have 2. That makes a difference to water access.
1: I guess what I'm learning, though, is if you look at the cases of stray voltage, like some of them start in North America in the late 70s into the 80s, and then like really pick up in the 90s. And so what I'm wondering is like clearly something happened or was happening with cows.
3: Well, work out what was going on in the 90s. Yeah, so let's take Wisconsin. When I arrived in 1999, we had 25,000 dairy herds. Mm-hmm. And most of them were tie stalls.
1: What's a tie stall?
3: If you've driven around the upper Midwest, yeah, there are little red barns.
1: Yeah.
3: Those are tie stalls.
1: And Nigel explained, in a tie stall, what you have is each individual cow
3: confined in a single stall.
1: Tied to that stall.
3: So she lived in that stall. She fed in front of the stall. She had a little water cup in front of every stall.
1: And so the job of a dairy farmer
3: was deliver feed, scoop the poop out in the morning, and milk the cow twice a day. So relatively simple cow management where you could see if a cow wasn't eating enough or wasn't drinking enough, you could pick up a sick cow.
1: But in the 90s... as costs were rising, margins tightening, dairy farmers started modernizing. They started to build milking parlors.
3: Now you're not milking them in the stall.
1: You're bringing them over the parlor where you're milking them together with more elaborate milking machines.
4: And now, because you can milk more cows more efficiently, you don't need that old red tie stall barn. Instead, you need a new bigger barn.
3: What's called a free stall. So they're free to move around.
4: Now you can house more cows.
3: They're not chained in a stall anymore.
4: Which means now, instead of feeding a cow individually,
3: you feed a group of cows.
1: You make the cows all drink from the same water trough as a group.
4: Which cuts costs, it cuts labor. And so now...
3: now you can have 150 cows, 250 cows, 500 cows, 1,000 cows. Now we're building 20,000 cow dairies.
1: Nigel says in that shift to bigger dairy farms, some of these farmers just couldn't make it.
3: And life became very difficult for them. And somebody comes along and says, well, this problem's because you built the wrong barn and you're not a very good manager. You're not feeding the cows properly. It's not necessarily what a farmer wants to hear, that I'm not very good at managing my cows. And they probably were very good at managing their cows in a tie stall, where they grew up, where their fathers and grandfathers managed cows. So that's a bitter pill to swallow. Whereas somebody could go on your farm and say, hey, I think you got stray voltage. It's somebody else's problem. It's the utility's problem. Now you have somebody to blame. You've got a boogeyman, and it's not your fault. It's somebody else's fault.
2: And I would say... you come and milk my cows and tell me that, because I know my cows. I, you know that this is affecting them. And I really love my cows. And I feel, I'm their caretaker. So when you're not able to take care of them, it's really hard. And it was really hard on my husband because... when the cows would get to the point where, you know, they were just suffering, we'd have to put them down, and he was the one that had to do that. So, yeah. When you stop crying because you're putting a cow down, you know, it's been, It's been a lot.
1: So Jill sued her power company, and I've been reading through those court documents. And in them, the power company is making a lot of the same arguments that we just heard, that the electricity found on Jill's farm didn't meet the threshold, how a lot of the problems on Jill's farm started after she built this big milking parlor. She had increased her herd size. They made arguments about how her feed composition wasn't right, how the milking machines were causing infections. But also, there's this other argument taking place in these documents about something that's very tricky but very fundamental to this whole story, which is, what is the resistance of a cow?
0: What?
1: Which we will get to.
0: Is the resistance of a cow?
1: It's what we're going to get to when we come back from break.
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1: Bada bang, bada boom. Here we are.
0: I'm back with the dime a dozen Matt Kielty and Simon Adler.
1: Great. Yeah.
10: Yeah. Yeah.
1: Okay. So we left off with the question, what is the resistance of a cow?
0: Feels epic.
1: I'd say
0: somehow.
1: It kind of is.
0: Okay. Explain.
10: Well, okay. Sort of physics 101 here, electricity 101.
0: Yeah, love it.
10: So when it comes to electricity, you're dealing with basically three things: voltage, current, and resistance.
0: Okay.
10: And these three things are always kind of in relation to one another.
1: And to sort of try to help you make sense of that, we're going to do a little analogy,
0: okay,
1: which is, imagine it's springtime.
0: It is actually springtime. I don't really need to imagine.
1: Okay, it's springtime.
0: Yeah, right.
1: You're outside.
10: And what do you do in the spring?
1: You tend to your garden.
10: You tend to your garden, exactly.
1: And in your garden, in your hand, you have a hose.
0: Okay, yeah, here I am.
10: We're painting this picture for you because the hose is, in fact, quite a nice way to understand how electricity works. So, what do you have at one end at the house? You have the spigot.
0: Right.
10: The spigot that can turn the water up or turn the water down.
0: Sure.
1: So, the spigot is basically the voltage. So, open the spigot way up, you got a lot of volts. Open it a little bit, tiny little bit of volts.
0: Like, it's like how much push is coming out from the beginning.
1: Yeah.
10: From that, you've got the water that is then actually moving, right?
0: Water's moving, yeah.
10: That is your current.
1: The flow of electricity.
0: Okay.
1: So it stands to reason, more volts, more flow, more current. Fewer volts, less flow, less current.
0: Totally. Makes sense.
10: However, there is one final piece to this.
1: This is the important part.
0: Okay.
1: The resistance.
0: The resistance.
10: Yes. So think of it almost like the hose itself. It has a set diameter, a sort of amount of space that the water can flow through.
1: Yeah, so it's like if you have like a huge wide fire hose or something and you crank that spigot, you're gonna get. But if you had like.
0: You get sleep apnea. Yeah. Okay.
1: If you have a hose that's like the diameter of like a little tiny straw, uh-huh, like a little cocktail straw,
0: okay,
1: it, yeah, doesn't matter how open that spigot is, how many volts you're trying to shove through there, you're still just gonna get a tiny little bit of flow of current.
0: Right. Correct.
1: That's why resistance is so important, because it affects the flow, the current, how much electricity is actually passing through something.
0: Yeah. Okay.
1: So in the real world of electricity, something like rubber, And this stuff gets measured in ohms, okay. So we're not going to get into it, but that's what it's measured in.
0: Yeah.
1: Rubber has the resistance of something like 10 to the 13th power ohms.
0: So rubber is like the brickiest of brick walls.
1: Yeah, or the tiniest of straws of straws.
0: Tiniest of straws of straws,
1: so
0: right.
1: Very resistant, so it means you don't get a lot of current, a lot of electricity passing through.
0: Sure, yeah.
10: And then to keep this going, dry human skin can be about as low as 10,000 ohms.
0: Feeble resistance. We have very little to no resistance.
10: And then wet human skin can be about 1,000 ohms.
0: Oh, even less. So like nothing.
10: Yeah, not very much.
0: We're one of those like boba straws.
1: Yeah, human boba. Now a cow.
10: This is the question.
1: What is its resistance?
0: Mm-hmm.
1: So back in the 80s and 90s, when researchers were doing all this work on cows, they came up with a number. They settled on a number, 500 ohms. So less than wet human.
0: So it's like we have to take even better care of them.
1: Yeah, because they've always been trying to be cautious and conservative for the sake of the cow. So yeah, they come up with this number.
0: Okay, as they should be. I think as they should be, right.
1: Yeah, of course. And so they come up with this number, 500. This is known in the world.
10: 500 ohm cow.
1: The 500 ohm cow.
10: But the thing is,
11: and in my world, that just does not exist. Okay.
10: There are people like Larry Neubauer, that electrician that we heard from earlier in the story, who's just like, no way, don't believe it.
11: It's nowhere near 500 ohms.
0: Huh. Why does he think that?
1: Well, yeah. So Larry told us.
11: Well, how is that 500 ohms determined?
1: How that was determined makes a big difference.
11: Well, the 500 ohms was determined in a stanchion barn, the old milk tie stanchion barn. Have you guys all seen an old stanchion barn?
1: Yeah, the old school red barn.
11: Right on.
1: That's one cow in a stall.
11: Right. Well, today, they never get tied up in a tie stall barn.
1: They're all in free stall. It's all
11: free stall barn.
1: They roam around now.
11: Yep.
0: But why should that matter where the cow is?
1: Well, because Larry explained, in a free stall barn or in a big milking parlor, you have all these cows grouped together where they are often coming into contact with this slurry, a slurry of manure, cow urine, and like water or milk.
0: Yeah.
1: And Larry explained that slurry
11: is highly conductive.
1: Is very conductive. And as we already know, when something gets wet, its resistance drops.
0: Yeah. It's like a straw that when it gets wet, the straw opens up.
1: Right. It's the same thing here with the cows.
0: Right. Yes. They are becoming bigger electricity straws.
1: Right. That's Larry's theory.
11: The cows are nothing more than like goldfish in a pond. If I gave you an extension cord, I plugged in the drill and I said, go walk across the grass here and go drill into that post, okay? You wouldn't think twice about it. You go over there, drill the hole in the post, come back, right?
1: Yeah.
11: If I gave you that same drill and told you to jump in the pool and go drill out the iron post in the pool, right? You'd have a second thought about that now, wouldn't you?
1: So what happened was in 2016, these Idaho dairymen contacted Larry and they're like, hey, we think we have stray voltage on our farm. Larry went out there, said, yeah, you do. And the reason no one will tell you you do is because of this whole resistance thing. And so the Idaho dairymen told Larry, well, how about we do a study trying to determine the resistance of a cow in these freestall barns?
11: So we called up Richard Norell out of the state of Idaho.
12: And they invited me out to do some resistance measurements on cows.
10: So this is Rick.
12: I have a PhD in dairy science.
1: And the reason they reached out to Rick.
12: Well, my PhD, I collected information on resistance of cows.
1: Rick had actually done cow resistance studies back in the 80s.
10: And he's like, sure, I can run this study.
12: And then we had a meeting with the dairy industry, with Idaho Power.
10: To be like, can you guys help out? Can you fund any of this?
1: And Idaho Power brought in
12: Doug Reinemann.
0: Ooh.
1: Our Wisconsin guy.
0: Yeah.
12: He was representing Idaho Power as their expert.
0: Interesting.
1: But it's also like Doug is the national expert, like the go-to person on this.
12: So if he says thumbs down, well, then you have quite a hill to climb if you're going to beat his thumbs down. So he did write a report at the end that he thought some things were good, some maybe not so good.
1: Did Idaho Power sign off on the research?
12: Not really. I mean, they sent us a letter and said that they didn't believe we were going to find anything and they were not going to support it in any way.
1: Oh, that sounds like a pretty definitive note.
12: Right.
10: But anyhow, Rick goes out with the dairyman, with Larry.
12: Looked at six different Idaho dairies.
10: Modern commercial dairy farms.
1: Where the cows.
12: They're walking in manure.
1: They're all together.
12: They're wet.
10: They set up all these tests where they hook up different electrodes to different parts of the cows.
12: Because stray voltage can go from front feet to rear feet.
1: It can go from mouth to all 4 feet.
12: It can touch the belly of the cow and that goes out through all 4 feet.
1: And so they run all these different tests on like over 170 cows and ultimately come up with a number.
0: What is it?
1: 200.
0: 200?
1: From 500 to 200.
0: So what does that actually mean?
11: Well, if you take a 500 ohm cow and you put 1 volt across it, that would be 2 milliamperes.
1: 2 milliamps of current, which is the current threshold.
11: Well, yeah, according to them at 500.
1: Yeah. Yep.
11: If you take a 250 ohm cow and you had 1 volt under the perfect conditions, you'd have 4 milliamps through her.
1: So it'd be double. It'd be double what's right. allowed under right. regulatory thresholds.
11: And if you had a 200 ohm cow, okay.
1: No, even higher.
11: It'd be even higher.
10: And so the idea here is that if the ohmage is wrong by a factor of 2 for most modern day cows, then that means that cows are actually, modern day cows are receptive to a much lower level of electricity than the current standards would suggest.
11: In a wet environment like that, yes.
10: Based on your studies, if public policy was strictly directed by the scientific evidence, should that 500 ohm cow be reduced to something closer to a 200 ohm resistance?
12: I believe it should, but I also believe that, my data needs to be published and it needs to be critically evaluated. And I'm sure there'll be some people poking some holes at it, but I think it's pretty good.
1: Yeah. Do you have a timetable for when you might publish?
12: I don't.
1: The weight of the dairy world is on your shoulders, Rick.
12: I know. And I'm embarrassed to say this, but when I retired, I packed everything up out of my office that I needed to take along and brought it home. And I had one binder that had lots of important information that I needed to look at. And for the life of me, I cannot find it. I know I put it in my vehicle to bring it home, but it's just gone.
1: Now, okay.
0: Yeah.
1: Here is everything that we can definitively say at the end of this. So that 200 number is lost somewhere, anywhere in the state of Idaho. And when I talk to people like Doug Reinemann, they're like, look, there's other data out there, current data looking at freestall cows that continue to suggest that 500 ohms is actually the correct number. Like, that's what the data supports.
0: That fight is still strong. That fight is still, nobody has changed their minds.
1: Yeah. So you have farmers who still believe that the resistance should be lower, but all the data peer-reviewed, published, mm-hmm. still points to 500.
0: So the farmers are all like, low resistance. Look, like it's getting into our cows. And then the experts are like, no, it's high resistance. Like you guys, it's not, electricity is not your problem, whatever your problem is.
1: Right. Other things we can definitively say. So where we started this whole story with that guy, Kragus, what happened with Kragus?
13: He sold the cows.
1: Oh, he did?
13: Yeah.
1: And he started growing potatoes.
0: No.
1: Yeah.
0: Really?
1: He's now a potato farmer.
0: He gave up.
10: And apparently his cows, which are on a different farm in a different part of Denmark now.
13: From what I hear, they are thriving and drinking water.
14: Here are the cows.
10: And then there's Jill.
14: Oh my God, there's so many cows.
10: Who, after years of being told she did not have stray voltage on her farm, got in touch with our guy, Larry.
11: I said, I'll take a look at it, and whatever I find, I'll tell you.
10: Told her, you're not imagining things. There is stray voltage here.
1: He got in touch with the power company.
2: You know, he knew how to talk the talk and talk the language with them.
1: Eventually, they came out, made a bunch of changes to Jill's electrical system. And
14: so how many cows are here?
2: There's 130 in this barn.
1: Things went back to normal.
14: Wild. They're so big and pretty.
2: Thank you. I kind of think so too.
14: Yeah, no, they're gorgeous. What is it again? Stardazzle? Stardazzle. Oh, it's a baby. Oh, your tongue is so big.
15: She's going to be at the Minnesota State Fair.
14: Because you're so pretty?
15: Because she's so pretty.
14: Because you're so pretty. You get to go to the fair to bell on a ball. That's right.
0: Well, that's hard to argue with. That is really the proof is in the pudding kind of thing.
1: Well,
14: oh, baby calves. Oh my God, Jill. This
1: like
14: is
1: it's
14: amazing.
1: It's a really compelling story, but it is like it's one story.
14: Stardazzle's baby. Do you also love petting?
15: She does. Come on, sweetie.
1: I don't think it definitively proves anything.
14: I know what a sweet.
10: But if I was a betting man, I'd wager we're only going to see more cases of stray voltage in the years to come.
15: Bye.
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0: This episode was reported by Matt Kilty and Simon Adler. The episode was produced by Matt Kilty with help from Maria Paz Gutierrez, reporting help from Clara Grunet and Rebecca Rand. Original music and sound design contributed by Jeremy Bloom and Matt Kilty. The episode was mixed by Jeremy Bloom, fact-checking by Anjali Mercado and Sophie Sammy. It was edited by Pat Walters, and a special thanks to Liz Brock and Julie Cohn. If you miss Simon, like I do, just be comforted knowing that he is now going to be heading back to the greener pastures of his music, sound, and performance art project, Windstar Enterprises. If you're curious to know more, go to windstarsolutions.com. No cows were harmed in the making of this episode, so far as I know. Catch you next week. Bye-bye-bye.
25: 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I'm from the Bay Area, California, and here are the staff credits. 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Sarah Sandbach is our executive director. 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Our staff includes Jeremy Bloom, W. Harry Fortuna, David Gable, Maria Paz Gutierrez, Sindhu Naina Sambandan, Matt Kielty, Mona Madgaukar, Annie McEwen, Alex Neeson, Sarah Kari, Natalia Ramirez, Rebecca Rand, Anissa Vitsa, Arian Wack, Molly Webster, and Jessica Young, with help from Gabby Santis. Our fact-checkers are Diane Kelly, Emily Krieger, Natalie Middleton, Anjali Mercado, and Sophie Samai.

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1: Now, Grant, I know we don't often talk about mouse urine on the show, but today is a special day because there is a literary connection.
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5: 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I had always been told that it is basically Chicago slang.
1: Coming up next on Away With Words.
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0: Live from NPR News in Washington, I'm Janine Herbst. President Trump says he expects an agreement to be announced soon on ending the U.S.-Israeli war in Iran. But no details have been made public, and Iran hasn't said where it stands on the proposal. NPR's Greg Myrie has more.
1: President Trump said Saturday on Truth Social that an agreement has been largely negotiated, but he acknowledged details were still being worked out. The president claimed the agreement would reopen the Strait of Hormuz, though he didn't provide specifics. Trump took to Truth Social again on Sunday to say that the deal under negotiation would keep Iran from getting a nuclear weapon. The proposed deal appears to leave many of these difficult questions for further negotiations. Iranian officials and media reports say the U.S. and Iran have been making progress, but add that differences remain on key issues. Greg Myrie, NPR News, Washington.
0: The head of Customs and Border Protection told Congress that his agents followed agency policy, this in response to questions about the death of a blind man released from their custody. NPR's Jimeno Bustillo has more.
2: In a letter first shared with NPR, CBP Commissioner Rodney Scott said Nurul Amin Shah Alam did not display signs of distress and his agents observed no disability requiring special assistance. Shah Alam was a 56-year-old, mostly blind Rohingya refugee who was found dead in Buffalo, New York, several days after he was released from immigration custody. The comments by Scott were made in response to questions from New York Senator Kirsten Gillibrand. Scott said the Office of Professional Responsibility opened an ongoing investigation and that the Homeland Security Department's Inspector General was notified. Jimena Bustillo, NPR News.
0: Spring is normally peak buying time for houses, but the housing market has been stagnant for the last 3 years, due in a large part to high mortgage rates. NPR Stephen Basaha reports so far this spring, the selling season has also been a bit tepid.
3: There are some positive signs. Contract signings for homes were up 4.5% year over year, but signings in April are still about 9% lower than they were 4 years ago. Wesley Harvey is a real estate agent in Nashville. He says demand picked up when average mortgage rates fell below 6% in February, but the war against Iran has sent those rates back up.
4: And then sure enough, when the interest rates start peaking back up, you see that demand drop, and I've seen it on both the buying side and as a listing agent.
3: Mortgage rates are now about 6.5%, their highest level since August. Stephen Masaha, NPR News.
0: As Americans take road trips this holiday weekend, gas prices continue to rise. The average price for a gallon of regular is $4.51 a gallon. Today, that's according to AAA. You're listening to NPR News. Seven aerospace companies have started work on the technologies that will be needed for NASA's next major space-based telescope. As Joe Pelka reports, the observatory is intended to study planets orbiting stars outside our solar system.
5: The telescope has the working title of the Habitable Worlds Observatory. As the name suggests, the goal is to make measurements of planets that might, possibly, harbor some form of life. To do that, aerospace engineers will need to develop some new technologies. For example, sunshields that can block the light from the stars around which the distant planets rotate, and cameras that can be pointed precisely for long periods of time so they can capture the faint light from these distant objects. Scientists will also have to decide what types of signals will convince them that a planet orbiting another star might actually harbor life. Assuming all the technical hurdles can be overcome, launch of the Habitable Worlds Observatory is likely more than a decade away. For NPR News, I'm Joe Palka.
0: At the weekend box office, Star Wars, The Mandalorian, and Grogu took the top spot with an estimated $82 million in ticket sales. It's a continuation of the Disney Plus series, and it's a spin-off of The Mandalorian, but it is at the low end of Disney-era Star Wars releases in terms of money. In second place, the focus features horror film Obsession with $22 million in its second weekend. The studio acquired the micro-budget movie for around $15 million. In third place, the Michael Jackson biopic Michael with $20 million. That movie has made more than $780 million so far. I'm Janine Herbst, NPR News in Washington.
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7: You're listening to Away With Words, the show about language and how we use it. I'm Grant Barrett.
8: And I'm Martha Barnett. Fun fact, the urine of male mice contains a pheromone that attracts female mice to the odor of that particular male. Now, Grant, I know we don't often talk about mouse urine on the show, but today is a special day because there is a literary connection.
7: Fun fact, I'm not sure that's fun.
8: Just wait, hear me out. Hear me out. This pheromone is called Darcin, D-A-R-C-I-N, and it's named for Mr. Darcy in Pride and Prejudice.
7: Oh, wow.
8: How about that?
7: You know, he's attractive. He is attracting the women. Okay.
8: Exactly. But you'll learn this and much more in a new book by Ed Young. It's called An Immense World, and it describes the diversity of sensory perception in the animal world and how animals' experience of our environment differs from our own. Now, Ed Young has science chops. He won a Pulitzer for his coverage of COVID, but he also writes with a literary sensibility. And here's another cool word I learned from his book, oripulation.
7: Spell that.
8: Oripulation. O-R-I-P-U-L-A-T-I-O-N. Oripulation.
7: And what in the world is that?
8: Well, it's how manatees explore their surroundings. They have incredibly sensitive lips. And so oripulation is like manipulation, but it's with the mouth. And manatees greet each other that way. They oripulate each other's faces and flippers. Yeah, kind of like a smooch. And at one point, Ed Young describes climbing into a tank with a manatee named Hugh. And he writes, "Reader, Hugh oripulated me."
7: That would be amazing. I would like to try that. I would like to meet a manatee, first of all. Wouldn't you like to meet a manatee?
8: Yeah, he talks about looking down and the manatee is doing the manatee version of zoomies, whatever that is.
7: Right, running back and forth, swimming back and forth. That's
8: yeah,
7: very
8: but,
7: cute.
8: But kind of slow, I think. But anyway, I think you'd also really like this book, and I'm going to talk about it a little more later in the show.
7: That's fantastic. And Ed Young's book is called?
8: An Immense World.
7: We'll talk about Ed Young and An Immense World later in the show. And of course, we'll link to it on the website. 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
8: Hello, you have a way with words.
9: Hey, Martha, it's Allie Meeks calling from Decatur, Alabama.
8: Hey, Allie, welcome.
7: Hi, Allie. Thanks. Welcome to the show.
9: Hey. And, yeah, so I had a question for you guys, though, about a word that my mom used to use when we were kids.
7: All right, fire away.
9: Yeah, so she used to call us snickle fritz when we were kids, and it was something that she called us when we were being selfish or just kind of a little turd, you know, like kids can be. And she usually used it at one of us, not like you're being a snickle fritz. It was more like a name. So, for example, okay, snickle fritz, the world does not revolve around you. Or if you choose that, snickle fritz, that's a really bad choice, or something like that. And my mom is originally from Wisconsin and kind of all over, but her dad was a Beck, so he was from Germany. And I thought maybe, it sounds kind of German, so I thought maybe it might be a little German name that we know nothing about.
7: Yeah, ding, ding, ding, ding, ding. There's the winner, chicken dinner. the Wisconsin heritage and the German heritage right there puts you firmly in the Snickerfritz territory.
8: Congratulations.
7: Yeah, you win. Here's your prize, an answer. So Snickelfritz or Schnickelfritz is of several different ways it's been spelled in the United States. Two common ways, S-N-I-C-K-E-L-F-R-I-T-Z and S-C-H-N-I-C-K-E-L-F-R-I-T-Z. So the male name Fritz at the end with the Z and then some form of Snickel or Schnickel before that. Uh-huh. It is definitely of German origin. The Schnickel part is where there's a bit of a mystery here. The etymology that's been proposed by the Dictionary of American Regional English is that it means a little boy's wiener. Yeah, schniggle or schnickle. And so it's kind of taunting. It's like kind of like calling somebody you little ding-dong, something like that.
9: Yeah.
7: So, but it has been used many, many times over the years to call somebody a scamp. It's not horribly offensive at all. It's just, it's kind of a, like, I can't say that, but you little, you know, there's like, just,
8: snickle
7: like,
8: fritz.
7: Yeah, you little snickle fritz. It can be really affectionate. In some families, it is only affectionate. It's just a very adoring term. No hint at all about the person you're calling a schnickle fritz being a scamp or a rascal at all. Now, as for its history, obviously this country in the United States has a huge German heritage. And if it weren't for the two world wars, we'd probably still have a lot of people speaking German or still have a strong memory of it being spoken in their house. So schnickle fritz shows up first as a common humorous last name used in little jokey pieces in theater or the newspaper, kind of these little stories that you tell. Well, here, for example, is something from 1872. The gentleman who turns the machine that prints this newspaper rejoices in the name of Isaac Jordan Stringward Sniggle Fritz Smell Fungus, which is clearly a made-up name. So somebody who works in this newspaper is making fun of somebody else who works for this newspaper. I wonder if they just like slipped that in there to make fun of their coworker. There's another a bit in a newspaper from 1860. It's saying, why don't people change such outlandish names as Hornblower, Sniggle Fritz, Pumpkin Seed, Dunder, Struckhausen, and the like. So again and again and again, in its earliest uses, Schnickle Fritz is either a funny name or it's meant to represent people of German heritage. And it's not really until much later that it starts to show up as just a kind of a general name for a kid. You know, a lot of times it's used to mean like Joe Sixpack, or what the Spanish would call fulano, just like a generic name for like that guy, that Schnickle Fritz.
9: Right. Yeah, and the name always makes me hungry for Snicker bars. I don't know what it is about it.
8: Or snickerdoodles.
7: Snickerdoodles, that's what I always think of, yeah. Anyway, that's what we know about that. It's a fantastic word, but aren't you glad that nobody calls you Dunder aus Struckhausen?
9: Right, exactly, because I don't think I could say it. Yeah, that's great. That's really interesting. My mom will be so thrilled to know the etymology of how that came about, because I'm not even sure she knew anything about it. She told me her mom used to use it calling them in as kids, you know, into the yard, but and her dad, so.
7: Was shouting, Schnickle Fritz is in here now.
9: Yeah, exactly.
8: Well, Allie, thanks so much for sharing this.
9: Yes, thank you so much, and thanks so much for your show. It's such a blessing. It's just a really fun thing to listen to. It's a joy to everyone Aww. Who hears.
8: Oh. Well, great.
7: So
8: call
7: much.
8: Us again sometime.
7: Take care, Allie.
9: We will. Thanks, guys.
7: All right. Be Bye-bye. Well. Bye-bye. Hello. You have a way with words.
10: Hello.
7: Hi. Who is this?
10: This is Mrs. Margeson, and I am a seventh grade teacher at Robinson Middle School in Kingsport, Tennessee. I have some of my class with me. And we have a question for you.
7: You have a question. All of you together have a question.
10: Well, I thought I would ask it just for simplicity.
7: Okay.
10: Okay, right. So here's our question. We were learning about the end of the Roman Empire in Western Europe, and we learned how Latin mixed with the local languages to become the Romance languages, you know, Spanish and French and Italian, etc. And what we wondered is when the word romance came to be associated with love or dating.
8: Okay, great. Yeah, well, you've got half the story right there already. When you talk about a romance language, you use a capital R, right? The romance languages, like you mentioned, Spanish, Italian, Portuguese, Romanian, there are a few others like that. But originally, what's super interesting is that in the mid-14th century, in English, the term romance language referred specifically to French, you know, that language of those people across the English Channel who spoke a language descended from the people of ancient Rome. And that was different from English, which came from a Germanic source, which also gave us German and Dutch and Scandinavian. And here's the key. In the Middle Ages, we see the rise of stories that are told purely for entertainment. You know, they're not for religious education. They're not in the language of the church, which was still Latin. And there are these medieval tales that I'm sure all of you have heard about, knights in shining armor and fair maidens and the noble ideals of chivalry. And a lot of these came from Old French, where the word for this kind of verse narrative was a romance, that is, a story that's told in the language of common people there. And one of the most famous of these, of course, was about Sir Lancelot. And you all may remember the story of this noble knight who rescues King Arthur's Queen Guinevere after she's been abducted. But the problem is that Lancelot falls for her. And that's a big difficulty because she happens to be married to his king, King Arthur. Problems ensue, and it gets even worse because Guinevere eventually falls for him too, and so you have lots of different versions of this story. But by the 17th century, this word romance in English came to mean any kind of love story. It didn't have to involve knights in shining armor, but it came to mean, you know, a love story, the kind of thing that involves those butterflies when you get special feelings about somebody.
10: Oh, very interesting. Very interesting. Thank you.
8: That makes sense?
10: That does. I appreciate that. Thank you all so much.
7: Thank you, Mrs. Margeson. We appreciate it.
10: Bye-bye.
8: 877-929-9673. If you think you have a hard time getting started on a piece of writing, think about Gustave Flaubert, the French novelist. In 1851, he was trying to start Madame Bovary, and he was having a really hard time. And in a letter, he wrote to someone, "I'm finding it hard to get my novel started. I suffer from stylistic abscesses, and sentences keep itching without coming to a head. I am fretting, scratching. What a heavy oar the pen is, and what a strong current ideas are to row in." What a great way to describe that frustration.
7: Yeah, but he mixed his metaphors. He goes from skin diseases to rowing.
8: But, you know, I mean, that's part of it. He's burdened, you know. It's going to take him 5 years to write that novel.
7: And he turned out Bovary, which is an incredible work by any measure, and also much talked about in its day.
8: Indeed. I just think about what a great description of that first period of time is when you're, you know, it's still a lot of heavy lifting.
7: A lot of heavy lifting. There's lots of ways to reach the show, no matter where you are in the world. 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
8: You're listening to Away with Words, the show about language and how we use it. I'm Martha Barnett.
7: And I'm Grant Barrett, and I recognize that guy. It's John Chinesky, our quiz guy. Hi, John.
14: Hey, Grant. Hey, Martha. I recognize you guys, too. This is terrific. We all recognize each other. It's great. So listen, you know, I'm often struck by pairs of words in which the last sound of the first word is the same as the first sound of the second word. Now, it seems to me that when we pronounce these phrases, we don't differentiate between the last sound and the first sound. What I mean by this is you get to weird sort of word parts, like this word part, upside. What's an upside? Well, if you take an object and you turn it vertically so its bottom is on its top, what is it? Mm. It's upside down. Now, it's not upside down, but it is upside down. It is sort of sort of, you know, smooshed together as like a sort of a portmanteau overload that way. Now, you may be the kind of person, the precise talker who says upside down with that pause in there, but I don't know many people who do that in real life. Now, I'll give you a word part and a description of where you might encounter this word part, okay? Here's the first one. I'm not sure what harvest is, but I hear it every year around November and October when farmers gather their crops. What is this harvest they speak of?
7: Harvest time?
14: No, you gotta, you have to say harvest time. Harvest time.
7: Oh, I see. I just say harvest time.
14: Right. If you say harvest time, that's sort of puncturing a hole in my balloon. All right, let's try another one. Now, for a long time, I knew about par, as in, I didn't have a regular job. I only worked a few days a week. What par did I have?
8: Part-time.
14: Part-time, yes. Very good. You definitely know my friend Oren, I'm sure. Oren, he's fresh. Fresh squeezed, that is, every morning. I delight in his citrusy taste. Who is my friend Oren?
7: Your friend Oren Juice.
14: Oren Juice, yes, that's the guy. I'm afraid I lost my ard. I wonder if you've seen it. It's got numbers on it. It allows me to draw money from my financial institution. Where is my, what's my ARD?
8: Your bank card?
14: My bank ARD, yes. Good. You don't want to run into awe. If you get invaded by an occupying force and the military tells you what you can and can't do, that's not a good awe.
8: Marsha.
14: Almost.
8: Marsha's in charge. Martial law.
14: Martial awe, yes. Martial law.
7: Oh, that's funny, because you can work that both ways.
14: Yeah, you can. You can go both ways with it, sure. I actually like re. When I'm driving on the highway for a long time, I need a break. I enjoy a nice re.
7: A re stop.
14: Yeah, that's right. A re stop. Now, just blame it all on your ature. Your feelings, your behavior, the way you think and react, it's all a product of your ature.
8: Human nature.
14: Human nature. Yes, that's it. Be sure to keep an eye out for ois. They say you should avoid it in speech and writing. What kind of ois should you avoid?
7: Passive
8: ois. It ought to be avoided, yeah.
14: That's it. Passive ois. Yes, very good. So those are my examples of what I call portmanteau overloads.
8: John, those were wonderful. Thank you so much.
14: Thank you, Martha. Thank you, Grant.
7: Take care, bud. Talk to you next week.
14: Talk to you then. Bye-bye.
8: And if you'd like to talk with us, give us a call. We'd love to talk about any aspect of language whatsoever with you. Call us anytime, day or night, 877-929-9673, or send your thoughts in email to words@waywardradio.org.
7: Hello, you have a way with words.
15: Oh, hi. How are you? Good morning.
7: Hello. How are you? Good morning yourself. Who is this?
15: My name is Adam. I'm calling from Chicago.
7: Hi, Adam from Chicago. Welcome to the show.
8: What's on your mind today, Adam?
15: Well, I have this word that I had heard in my youth, and I hadn't heard it very often through my teenage years and so on. But the word is tchotchke. The best definition of it that I can come up with is something like knick-knack, but it really can refer to any, you know, small individual items or trinkets or whatever.
8: Mm-hmm. And have you tried researching this?
15: I haven't researched it too awful much, but I know that I've lived in various parts of the country, and I've nary find of anybody that actually has heard the word before. I had always been told that it is basically Chicago slang. Which would make sense because it sounds Polish, and there's a very sizable Polish population in Chicago. And so that's my assumption, is that it must come from some Polish word. Although the reason why it came up for me to have the impetus to call the show was that I was watching a cartoon called Archer, where they used the word on that show. And the creator of that show is from North Carolina. And so I have absolutely no idea what the genesis of this word is.
7: Oh, okay. Wow. Adam, so tchotchke. Boy, have we got news for you.
15: Okay.
8: Well, you're definitely onto something with the Polish or just a Slavic origin of this term in general. It's a hard one to research if you don't know how to spell it, though. That's why I was asking. It's a Yiddish word. It can be spelled several different ways. T-C-H-O-T-C-H-K-E, tchotchke. Sometimes it's spelled C-H-O-T-C-H-K-I-E, or even T-S-A-T-S-K-E. Tchotchke appears to have Slavic origins, and you'll see similar sounding words in different languages such as Polish, where it's tsko, and Russian, where it's zatska. They all mean the same thing, a little trinket or plaything. It's also been used to apply to an adorable person, especially a small child, a little tchotchke.
15: That's a lot wider of a berth than I thought at first that this would come from.
8: Yeah, if you're around anybody with any kind of connection to Yiddish, you'll probably hear this term. But yeah, it's the kind of stuff that you get, like you go to a conference and you get a swag bag and they have a thumb drive and a yellow highlighter and maybe a little flashlight on a keychain. Or I also think of tchotchkes as, you know, those things when you go to visit your grandmother and she's got those dusty shelves and there are little figurines on there, or little souvenirs that she picked up over the years or at a yard sale or something, and maybe she really ought to get rid of. But yeah, those are tchotchkes.
15: Right. Well, that I work in retail, and I work at a cheese counter in a grocery store, and we do a lot of full wheels of cheese that we'll cut down into pieces. But every now and then, you get these small little, you know, mini brie or something like that, and I like to refer to those as tchotchkes. That's how I use it in my normal everyday language nowadays. That's very interesting stuff. Thank you so much for all of that.
7: Yeah, thank you for your call. We appreciate it. Take care.
15: Well, thank you for taking me.
7: All right, bye-bye.
8: Bye.
15: Bye-bye.
7: Something popped up. You noticed it for the first time, and now you hear it everywhere. We'd love to talk to you about it. Call us toll-free in the United States and Canada, 1-877-929-9673. And if you're somewhere else in the world, there are lots of ways to reach us. 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
8: In parts of Appalachia, if you're buying gingerbread, you may not literally be buying a baked good. Buying gingerbread is an old expression for vote buying, because in the past, politicians often bought gingerbread cakes from elderly women and distributed them to people in hopes of getting a few extra votes.
7: Oh, wait, so were they buying the votes of the women whose cakes they bought, or buying the votes of the people who they gave the cakes to, or both?
8: Both. They got the goodwill of the gingerbread bakers and also anybody who received a free piece of gingerbread.
7: How about that? Buying gingerbread. That's a good one. I don't think I knew that one.
8: Yeah, I learned that from the book Our Appalachia by Laurel Shackelford and Bill Weinberg.
7: Well, we will take your gingerbread. You can vote for us, too. 877-929-9673.
8: Hello. You have a way with words.
16: Yeah. Is this Martha?
8: This is Martha. Who's this?
16: This is Jack Cook. Well, I'm Jack Cook. I'm from far western North Dakota in Sentinel Butte, which is about 10 miles from Montana.
8: Well, cool. What's on your mind today?
16: Well, I've used a word around here, and other people use this word that means a lot of different things. The word itself is outfit. And, for example, my granddaughter just graduated high school and went to work at a hotel down the road, and her dad helped her get a new outfit, which is a new car. And she wanted a car for the winter to drive through the snow and all that kind of thing. But an outfit could be, I guess, new clothes she needs for work. But around here, everybody says, well, you got a new pickup or you got a new outfit. So the outfit could be car or tractor or clothes, or maybe clothes for Halloween, a new outfit. So I was just wondering if you've heard that from a lot of places, or it just, is it up here in Montana, North Dakota?
8: Yeah, when you said she was shopping for a new outfit, I was picturing her going in and out of dressing rooms and putting clothes back on the rack and trying to decide.
16: That's the way I thought, but no. Around here, everybody says they're getting a new outfit, but it could be anything.
7: How about that? Yeah, this is...
16: Yeah.
7: This is an interesting one. It's a very much a Western word. From where you are through the mountain states, you're going to find this in that part of North Dakota, Montana, Wyoming, Utah, maybe other nearby states, although I don't have evidence for that. It's a natural outgrowth of that word outfit that refers to a group of people working or hunting or traveling or herding or exploring together. It's a firmly an Americanism. You know, it comes from working in the West.
16: I've heard of an outfitter that does takes people on hunting trips. He's an outfitter.
7: There we go. Mm-hmm. That you're plugging right into the story of this word. Because what that outfitter does is they equip all of those people, right? They equip them mm-hmm. with gear. Yeah. And they may equip them with transportation. And so the noun outfit comes from the outfitting you might do originally, to a ship or regiment or an expedition. So outfitting was equipping the group with the equipment. And then that word outfit became the group. That word

0: things to being the things themselves. And in this case, it's the thing that carries the equipment and the people. So it's really a natural progression. You think about it over a couple hundred years. And so when we talk about, oh, so-and-so runs an outfit over there, they got about 1,000 head of cattle, that's related as well, mm-hmm. because it's talking about,
1: yes.
0: And not, we're not talking about just him alone, but we're talking about his team of people, his equipment, his land, the whole operation. And so that's kind of an earlier form of that word outfit. So it's all related. There probably was a time in there, and I have not been able to track it down, where outfit before automobiles would refer to somebody's wagon or his the wheels pulled, you know, whatever kind of wheels he had pulled by horses. I love that it's this word outfit is connected to several hundred years of history of the growth and settlement of that part of the country.
1: Mm-hmm. That's good to know. Yeah. And it's how funny how people use it. Different parts of the country use it a different way.
0: That's right. We may be one people, but we speak more than one English.
1: Yes. Very true. Yep. Good.
0: All right, Jack. All right. Take care. Thank you. Thank you for your call.
1: Yeah. Thanks a lot.
0: All right. Be well.
2: Bye, Jack.
1: Okay. See ya. Thanks.
2: If you want to talk about language, call us 877-929-9673 or send your stories to us in email. 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Hi, you have a way with words.
3: Hello, this is Pete from Minneapolis. I'm originally from International Falls, where the question comes from.
2: Okay, Pete from Minneapolis, let's hear it.
3: The word canooper. I heard it in my hometown about how it was used was somebody would say, let's go have a canooper, or I'll buy you a canooper. I've always thought it to be referred to like making an alcoholic drink or whatever, but I never knew, you know, what it really meant or where it came from.
0: Oh, yeah. And so this is in International Falls, Minnesota, where you grew up?
3: Yes.
0: And so about how long ago do you think you first heard it?
3: Many, many years ago. I'm 75 years old right now, but it was while I was growing up there.
0: Okay. Well, it's interesting. This term isn't listed in any of my dialect or slang dictionaries. It's very strange because usually they're very good on language for alcohol and alcohol consumption because it's just one of those things that's so productive. Slang lexicographers tend to have an ear and an eye for it. So I have done some digging on this, and we've actually had a couple listeners to the show ask about this over the years. Will Hartman says his grandfather called a highball a canooper, and Dennis Holscher said it was old-timers in his family too, but they were referring to a shot of whiskey. And when I look in archives of digital books and newspapers, I almost completely found all of the uses of this word in connection with Minnesota, except for one connection.
3: Oh, really?
0: With Wisconsin. Yeah, almost exclusively in Minnesota. So it looks like a Minnesota term. So canooper has been spelled C-A-N-O-O-P-E-R or K-A-N-U-P-E-R. Are variations on a theme, but canooper is how it looks and how it, I guess it sounds like you're saying it. But there's one intriguing fact that I found that I'm going to share with you that it's a possible origin, just possible, the best I could have got for you. Did you ever watch a fishing show by a fellow named Red Fisher?
3: I can't recall.
0: Okay, so Red Fisher was an American who had a television show, however, on Canadian television from 1963 to 1989. And it was very popular show. I don't know if this was ever broadcast in Minnesota. I'm just speculating because sometimes Canadian programs are broadcast in the United States too. You know, they're carried on public television. He tells this interviewer in this book, Vicky Gabbereau, who worked for the Canadian Broadcasting Corporation, that he coined the term. He says he made up the term canooper for a fisherman. Oh. Yeah. That's what he says. He did it. So this book was published in 1987, and he says he made it up years ago. And that's the only information I have about the possible origin. And Red Fisher quite a character. But his show was hugely popular, so popular that it spawned all kinds of imitators and parodies and that sort of thing.
3: Uh-huh. Okay. Yeah. Well, have to take your word for that.

0: that.
1: Well, it's not my word, it's his word.
0: Oh, okay. Yeah, that's true.
1: Because the earliest use that I have of the word in print, where it's clearly referring to an alcoholic drink, is the 1970s, which is very strange to me.
0: Oh.
1: Yeah, because I feel like it should be older, given that a lot of the places where I first find it in print is obituaries of people born in the 30s and the 20s.
2: Right, who like to have a canooper of brandy.
1: Yeah, a lot of these obituaries say, have a canooper in honor of so-and-so, and their birth dates are like 1938, 1921.
0: Oh,
1: one of them is 1918. But they're all from Minnesota.
2: Yeah, I was going to say, Pete, I would be very interested to hear if any of our listeners who don't have a connection to Minnesota have used this term, canooper, for a drink. Buy you a canooper.
0: Now, I haven't run into anybody that really can tell me, all the things that you're telling me, that's for sure.
1: Well, yeah. I've got resources, and I've got patience, and I'm as curious as a cat. So.
0: All right. Very good.
1: Pete, we really appreciate you calling us about this, and if we find anything more, we'll be sure to blurt it out on the radio show, okay?
0: Thank you very, very much. I appreciate it.
1: It's our pleasure. Take care. Bye-bye.
2: Bye, Pete.
1: If you know this word in reference to a drink of alcohol or something similar, let us know, words@waywardradio.org, or you can call us toll-free in the United States, including Minnesota, 877-929-9673.
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1: You're listening to Away with Words, the show about language and how we use it. I'm Grant Barrett.
2: And I'm Martha Barnett. Earlier, I mentioned the wonderful book by Ed Young called An Immense World, How Animal Senses Reveal the Hidden Realms Around Us. And it's about how there are lots of ways that animals perceive the world, a lot of different ways, depending on what kind of sensory apparatus they have. For example, a dog's nose is far, far more sensitive than our own. And a bee can see ultraviolet light. And a catfish has taste buds all over its body. And I wanted to share just one quick example of Young's writing. He writes about scallops and their optic systems and a scientist who studies them. And he writes, Daniel Spicer never thought he would spend his career trying to empathize with scallops. When he started graduate school in 2004, he thought about them the same way most people do, as lumps of meat on a plate. But those appetizing pan-seared lumps are merely the muscles that scallops use to close their shells. Look at a full living scallop and you'll see a very different animal. And that animal will see you too. Each half of a scallop's fan-shaped shell has eyes arrayed along its inner edge. Dozens in some species, and up to 200 in others. In the bay scallop, the eyes look like neon blueberries. And he says the question of why they have so many eyes is still a bit of a mystery, because most of the time, scallops just sit there on the sea floor. But he writes, when scallops are threatened, they can swim away, opening and closing their shells like panicked castanets. Isn't that fantastic?
1: What a description. That's exactly right. Panicked castanets.
2: I just love that the book is full of these kinds of analogies. And again, as I said, it's really science with a literary sensibility. In fact, the title itself refers to lines from William Blake when he's writing about the limitations of our own senses. Blake wrote, "How do you know but every bird that cuts the airy way is an immense world of delight, closed by your senses five?" In other words, how much more could we see if we just expand our perception? So the book again is An Immense World by Ed Young.
1: We'll link to that on the website. We'd love to hear what you're reading, and we'd love to hear, even if it's not about language, we're just appreciative like you are of stuff that is written wonderfully. What beautiful things have you read lately? Let us know, words@waywardradio.org, or tell us about the author and the book on Twitter at WAYWORD.
2: Hello, you have a way with words.
8: Hi, so this is Elia calling from Northern Arizona.
1: Hi, Elia. What's on your mind?
8: So I'm living on the border with the Navajo Nation, and I'm hearing a lot of Navajoan spoken, whether at work or just in the street. And it's a wildly different language than I've ever heard before anywhere. And I'm also realizing that I'm not understanding whether it's like a question, just a statement, and not getting the like tone of the phrase at all. And so I know that like in music, like consonants and dissonance like differs based on the culture. And I was wondering if that was the same with like phrase inflection and stuff like that.
1: That is a very good question. Let me ask, do you speak any Navajo?
8: Very little. Every time my coworkers have tried to teach me, I have been pretty miserable at it. It is so hard.
1: Okay. So you didn't grow up speaking it. Do you speak any other languages besides English?
8: Yes, yeah, so I grew up in France. So I grew up speaking French and learned English kind of as a second language. But yeah, I've been around a lot of languages, and at the school I went to, like Arabic and Spanish, German, French, English. But this has been just completely new.
1: It's really good that you have this other language experience, not only speaking, being fluent in two languages, but having encountered other languages, and especially that you've encountered other non-European languages, such as Arabic. Because you already have enough experience understanding the tonality, that is, the tones of a language can be very different. And Navajo, of course, being completely outside of the Indo-European tradition, has a very different tonality. And so that's why you're not picking up those tone clues. Almost all of the European languages have very similar tonality. We're leaving out things like Basque, for example, that is outside of the, you know, the isolates like Basque. So a question generally will sound like a question, and anger will generally sound like anger, and the pauses will generally sound like pauses. It generally will sound the same, whereas you shouldn't expect that in languages outside of the European language tradition. And I think that's part of what's happening here. We bring our own linguistic experience to our understanding of other languages. And for some people, that's really discomforting. Discomfitting. Both of those words are very similar, but they mean different things. Discomforting means we feel uncertain and maybe scared or bothered. And discomfitting means that we feel out of place and disassociated and maybe like we don't belong. Maybe I've made those words sound like more like synonyms than ever. Some people even would call a language like that ugly, just based on a superficial aesthetic judgment, and which is obviously unfair, just because it doesn't sound like things that they're used to. It is normal to hear a language that has a different kind of tonality and feel like you're not getting any information at all, especially because you don't speak it. It's absolutely normal. If you're going to continue in this environment, Elia, I would encourage you to find a skilled teacher and take formal classes. Even online would do, but face-to-face is better, because you will find that a skilled teacher will bring gentleness and humor and consistency to the language And it makes so much more difference than the catch-as-catch-can method that you're doing now. You'll move much faster out of the difficult part of learning the language into the part where you'll have the everyday stuff down, like the polite phrases that we need to go about our day. It can make our day so much more effective when we're going from place to place, because you soon realize how much of what we say in any language is repetitive. And you'll start to feel like, okay, I get this. All they said was hello, even though it took them a while to say it, all they said was hello, how you doing, and how's the family?
8: Right on, right on.
2: Elia, we look forward to future field reports from you. This is all really, really interesting.
1: Yeah, thank you for sharing. And thank you for sharing your awkwardness with another language. So often we're ashamed of our experience and not getting it, but it takes some courage to talk on a national radio show about it.
8: No, I appreciate it. I don't mind asking for help, and you guys did really provide that. So thank you so much.
1: All right. Take care and be well.
2: Bye-bye.
8: Thank you. You too.
1: Au revoir.
8: Bye.
2: Well, I'm wondering if other listeners have similar experiences, you know, where you don't know a language, but you live side by side with it, and you really can't penetrate it because it's so different. It comes from an entirely different language family. I'd love to hear about people's experiences with that. You can call us 877-929-9673 or send an email to words@waywardradio.org. Grant, I don't even remember how I went down this rabbit hole, but this week I was reading about mocap and mocap slang, mocap being short for motion capture. You know, that's when you're creating digital characters for 2D or 3D computer animation. And you've seen this, you know, they stick little reflective dots all over an actor and then mm-hmm. they have them move around in front of a green screen. And this field is relatively new, but there's already a lot of great jargon. And there's a whole collection of it at motioncapturesociety.com, which is an organization for professionals in the field. Those little dots, the mocap markers, are called either dots or jewels. And just from looking at their vocabulary, it sounds like part of the challenge is keeping all those dots in the right place, like during a fight scene or something. One of those expressions is marker dune, and that's what the crew yells if a dot has fallen off of an actor. And another one is hitchhiker. That's when a marker is transferred from one actor to another but hasn't fallen off yet. And another one I really like is fear stick. The fear stick is a pool noodle at the end of a long stick that's used to hit actors to make them react appropriately during shots. Like,
1: but wait a second. I want to go back to marker dune. It's not marker down?
2: No, it's marker dune.
1: So were they like imitating a Scots accent?
2: I don't know how that arose. This could be a good assignment for you, Grant.
1: That's fantastic. I love insider lingo, particularly if it's got a little bit of humor to it.
2: Right. MotionCaptureSociety.com. And these terms do check out. I've looked them up elsewhere.
1: Go to our website at waywardradio.org, where you'll find hundreds of past episodes that you can listen to your heart's desire. Hello, you have a way with words.
9: Good morning. My name is Lucy.
1: Hi, Lucy.
9: Suffolk, Virginia. Virginia's for lovers.
1: Virginia is for lovers. Welcome to the show, Lucy.
9: My word is when somebody goes to the doctor and they're very hypochondriac, hypo, mm-hmm. H-Y-P-O, I believe. Mm-hmm. Why aren't they hyper, H-Y-P-E-R, like hyperthermic or hypothermic?
1: Uh-huh.
9: And that's my question.
2: Well, I'm really excited to talk about this because it involves Greek prefixes, which I love talking about. And there are two different Greek prefixes here, one of which is hyper, which means over, and we get hyper from that. And the other Greek prefix is hypo, which means under. And so the hyper with H-Y-P-E-R, meaning over, is part of words like hyperactive. You know, you're overactive. Or right. If you're hypersensitive, you're overly sensitive. And the hupo, the hypo in English, H-Y-P-O, means under. And as you mentioned, hypothermia is a perfect example of that. It's like being underheated, basically. Or think about the term hypodermic. If you're in the medical profession, you know that hypodermic is a needle that goes under your dermis, under your skin, hypodermic. So two different beginnings. They're hyper and hypo. And the other part of the word hypochondria comes from the Greek word chondros, which means gristle or cartilage. And this is really cool because specifically in Greek, it refers to the cartilage in the breastbone. And under the chondros, under the cartilage of the breastbone, are the organs of the upper abdomen behind the ribs that include the liver and the gallbladder and the spleen. And it used to be that those organs generated black bile and vapors and melancholia, just made you feel terrible.
9: Right.
2: And so the hypochondria comes from that. It's the idea of these organs under the breastbone that supposedly, at least back in the 14th and 15th century, people thought generated feelings of feeling terrible.
9: Okay. So when somebody's hypochondriac, they want to squelch those.
2: Yeah, well, yeah, and they just feel a malaise, or they are thinking that there's something wrong with them, and there's not.
1: So under the cartilage was the source of this illness, and that's kind of how it's connected to the idea that hypochondria is about feeling ill today.
9: Oh, okay. Okay, well, I'm going to think of some more words.
2: Well, please do, and call us again, Lucy. We'd love that.
1: Yeah, we appreciate it.
9: Okay, bye-bye.
2: Bye-bye. Bye, Lucy. Hi, you have a way with words.
10: Hi, this is Star Scherzer. I'm calling from Santa Claus, Indiana.
2: Oh, Santa Claus, Indiana, right there in southwestern Indiana, right?
10: Yes.
2: Yeah. What's on your mind?
10: As a youth, my grandfather always called me Snooksy. And my dad picked that up, and so one day I asked my dad, I said, what does that mean? Why do you call me Snooksy? And he said, well, it's a name that your grandpa gave you when you were little. And he said, I don't know what it means. He said, the only thing he could reference it to is that there used to be a cartoon, and the girl in the cartoon was named Snooky.
2: Snooksy.
1: Snooksy.
10: Yeah.
2: So do you go by it now? Do people call you that now, Star?
10: My dad does, yet, and he also calls my daughter that once in a while, but that's what my grandfather always called me.
2: Oh, sounds pretty affectionate.
10: Yeah.
1: Yeah, that's a nice... What did you call him back?
10: Grandpa.
1: Just Grandpa? Nothing like Pawpaw or anything like that?
10: No, it was always Grandpa.
1: Yeah, Snooksy. S-N-O-O-K-S-Y, Snooksy, something like that?
10: I would say, I don't know, I never even knew how to spell it. It was just, you know, one day it was just like, why do you call me that?
1: Yeah, we often have those questions occur to us much later about something we've used all along. I have a different theory. I don't know anything about the comic. You said it was a cartoon, like an animated cartoon?
10: Yeah, a comic strip.
1: Comic strip.
10: Yeah.
1: I don't know anything about that. A young woman named Snooky in a comic strip. I think there's a better source for this, something far more common. And I think some of our listeners probably know where I'm going with this. There was a famous character, famous character named Baby Snooks, portrayed by Fanny Bryce on the radio starting in 1936.
10: Okay.
1: Fanny played a devilish little girl, always up to trouble. She was a huge brat.
10: Okay,
1: and I'm not saying this about you, Star.
10: Well, they used to tell me I was that little girl with the curl in the middle of her forehead. So.
2: So when you were good, you were very, very good. And then what happened?
10: I guess. And when you were bad, you were very bad. You were horrid.
1: This show was hugely popular on the radio, and it ran until Fanny Brice died in 1951. It ran basically until like a week before her death. It was loosely based on a comic strip that had a baby named Baby Snookums, but that comic strip was never very popular. Snooks is short for Snookums, which is a pet name, and even now people may call people Snookums, but it's part of a sweet name, a hypercharistic, an affectionate name, sometimes reduplicated as Snooksy Wooksy. Yeah, so that's what it is. It's part of a super sweet name. And we have many sweet names like that, like Lamsy Whamsy and Hun Pun and Ism Wism.
10: Yeah. I have heard Snookums before, you know, and I don't ever remember it being referenced, you know, as to me, but I do remember hearing people call them Snookums or, you know. Well, that is so neat. Thank you.
1: Yeah, sure. So that goes back at least to the 1930s in some form or other.
10: Well, answered a question for me.
1: We try, Star. We try. Thank you for calling. Bye-bye.
10: All righty. Bye-bye.
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1: From NPR and WBEZ Chicago, this is Wait, Wait, Don't Tell Me, the NPR News Quiz. I'm Bill Curtis.
2: And I'm Peter Sagal. Hi, but there are easy ways to adjust. Instead of meat, try other nutritious foods. And instead of paying for gas, why, you can just wait outside town and hop on a moving freight train. We'll ask how people are making do, plus singer-songwriter Brandi Carlile tells us where she keeps all those Grammys. And Bill Curtis, on his last show before retirement, practices for when he's in the audience at next week's show.
1: Boo!
2: We'll ask who's really unhappy with everything on our quiz that comes up right after this hour's news.
3: Live from NPR News in Washington, I'm Janine Hurst. President Trump says a deal with Iran may be near, but as NPR's Mara Liasson reports, some Republicans in Congress are concerned about the terms.
4: President Trump posted on Truth Social that negotiations are, quote, proceeding in an orderly and constructive manner, and that, quote, the blockade will remain in full force and effect until an agreement is reached, certified, and signed. Iranian officials say the agreement would allow for more talks over the next 60 days and would not include a discussion of Iran's nuclear program. Trump has announced impending deals with Iran before that have never materialized, and some Republicans in Congress are skeptical, saying that the deal would allow Iran to retain its nuclear ambitions, and while it may open the Strait of Hormuz for now, it would leave Iran with the power to close it again. Mara Liasson, NPR News.
3: Europe has condemned Russia's use of a high-speed ballistic missile on Ukraine in overnight strikes Saturday. NPR's Eleanor Beardsley reports the mid-range ballistic missile puts much of Europe within range.
5: German Chancellor Friedrich Merz condemned the attack with an Oreshnik missile as a, quote, reckless escalation in a post on X and reaffirmed Germany's support for Ukraine. French President Emmanuel Macron described the reported use of the nuclear-capable missile as a sign of both a stalled Russian war effort and a dangerous escalation. The assault, said European Commission President Ursula von der Leyen, demonstrates the Kremlin's brutality and disregard for both human life and peace negotiations. The Oreshnik's first known use came in a strike on the Ukrainian city of Dnipro in 2024. The missile has since become one of the Kremlin's most closely watched weapons systems. Eleanor Beardsley, NPR News, Paris.
3: In Orange County, California, firefighters are working around the clock to prevent a catastrophic failure of a toxic chemical tank. They're hoping to get crucial data on the temperature inside the tank, which fire officials say is rising. They're using drones to monitor that temperature and then spraying water over the tanks to cool it. Fire Chief T.J. McGovern says an overnight inspection of the tank found a crack in the tank that could be relieving the pressure inside.
6: What we're doing is we are vetting and validating that information. With this new information, it could change our trajectory and our strategy to this event.
3: Tens of thousands of residents have been forced to flee. Law enforcement says an adult male bystander who was hit when Secret Service agents exchanged fire with a gunman near the White House last night is in stable condition today. It's not clear who shot him. This as the investigators look for a motive into the shooting. Police say 21-year-old Nasir Best of Dundalk, Maryland, approached the White House complex, took a gun from his bag and started shooting. Secret Service agents returned that fire, killing him. You're listening to NPR News from Washington. Hollywood's Memorial Day weekend is shaping up to be pretty healthy, even with an underperforming Star Wars adventure. NPR's Bob Mondello has more.
7: The Bounty Hunters Mandalorian and Grogu will be collecting just over $100 million during this four-day weekend.
8: Good shot! bad, baby.
9: Terrific for most films.
10: It's worth a lot more than the bounty on that imp.
9: But on the low end for a Star Wars installment.
11: Let's call it an advance on the next mission.
9: Still, for once, Hollywood is offering backup. The thriller Obsession is riding great word of mouth to a $28 million weekend, up sharply from its first week. It zipped past the Michael Jackson biopic Michael for second place, and two other holdovers, Devil Wears Prada 2 and Sheep Detectives, are rounding out the top five in the mid-teens, all of which will result in a Memorial Day weekend that tops $220 million, right in line with holiday numbers from before the pandemic. Bob Mondello, NPR News.
3: On a holiday-shortened trading week on Wall Street this week, investors will keep an eye on closely watched inflation report that's due out this week, as people worry about rising inflation and surging gas and food prices. Inflation spiked recently as energy prices surged because of the war with Iran. New Fed Chair Kevin Warsh and a group of Fed governors will decide what to do about it. On the board of the Fed governors, former Chair Jerome Powell. Meanwhile, stocks rose last week. For the week, the Dow was up 2.4%, the Nasdaq up 0.5%, and the S&P 500 up 1.1%. I'm Janine Hurst, and you're listening to NPR News from Washington.
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1: From NPR and WBEZ Chicago, this is Wait, Wait, Don't Tell Me, the NPR News Quiz. I'm legendary anchorman Bill Curtis. Well, where are we?
15: Yeah.
1: And here's your host at the Studebaker Theater at the Fine Arts Building in Chicago, Illinois, Peter Sagal.
15: Thank you, Bill. Thank you, everybody. We got a great show for you today. Later on, we're going to be talking to the fabulous singer-songwriter Brandi Carlile. But first, back in 2014, when our original judge and scorekeeper, Carl Castle, retired, someone suggested that we should ask Bill Curtis to succeed him. And I said, are you nuts? Why would Bill Curtis, groundbreaking journalist and giant of broadcasting, squander his hard-earned reputation doing our silly little show every week? Well, today, either Bill is stepping down after being the hilarious basso profundo soul of our show for 12 wonderful years, or he finally came to his senses. So if you want to be one of the last people to benefit from his wisdom and or his mistake, give us a call. The number is 1-888-WAIT-WAIT. That's 1-888-924-8924. Now it's time to welcome our first listener contestant. Hi, you're on Wait, Wait, Don't Tell Me.
16: Hi, this is Tiffany Washburn. I'm calling from Dayton, Ohio.
15: Hey, Dayton is a beautiful place. I think we're going there later on. What do you do there?
16: I am a mom of two, and in my free time, I'm a can-can dancer with Madame Gigi's.
15: Hold on, wait a minute. Oh, another one.
16: There's so many.
15: I got to talk to our screeners. Too many can-can. Wait a minute, you're a can-can dancer, like the Moulin Rouge can-can? You come
16: kicking it. Exactly like that.
15: Wow. Is there a lot of call for can-can dancers these days in today's economy?
16: A surprising amount of demand, yeah. When you're in town, you should stop by.
15: I'm making a note here, absolutely. Tiffany, welcome to the show. Let me introduce you to our panel this week. First up, a comedian who you can see in Chattanooga, Tennessee on June 24th at the Comedy Catch with the show The Muslims Are Coming with equally threatening friends. It's Nagin Farsad.
17: Hi.
16: Hi, Nagin.
15: Next guest. It's the host of the daily podcast TBTL and the public radio variety show Live Wire, which will be live at the Research Center for the Arts in Beaverton, Oregon on May 29th. It's Luke Burbank.
8: Hey there, Tiffany.
16: Hey, Luke.
15: And you can see her June 26th in Atlanta, Georgia at the Buckhead Theater and hear her on her podcast, Nobody Listens to Paula Poundstone. It's Paula Poundstone.
17: Hey.
16: Hey, Paula.
17: Hey, Tiffany.
15: Tiffany, welcome to the show. You're going to play Who's Bill this time. Bill Curtis is going to read you three quotations from this week's news. If you can correctly identify or explain just two of them, you will win our prize. Any voice from our show you might choose for your voicemail. Are you ready to go?
16: I'm ready.
15: All right. Your first quote is from an NPR news story this week.
18: Interest is surging in the tiny bulbous legumes.
15: That was NPR's annoying way of saying that as food prices go up, more and more people are eating what?
16: Is it chickpeas?
15: It is chickpeas and other beans. That's the answer we were looking for.
8: Oh, the magical fruit.
15: Yes. Economists right now are pointing to a somewhat troubling indicator. Americans are buying lots and lots of beans. I was worried when I saw the New York Times say, seven delicious meals you can cook over a trash can fire.
17: I love that this is an economic indicator. I mean, we've been like focusing on the price of gas so much.
15: Yes, yeah.
17: We should have been focusing on the gas that comes out of our butts.
15: Yes. Exactly.
17: More.
15: When you think about
17: it,
15: yeah. I guess it won't work scientifically, but you could think one surplus would solve the other shortage, right?
8: Yeah.
15: We're not just buying more beans. We're really into them. This is true. There are bean influencers online.
8: Mm-hmm.
15: And real bean fans call themselves, again, I'm sorry to say this is true, Leguminati.
8: They run everything.
15: They really do. I've heard that.
8: It goes all the way to the top.
15: Right, right. This is happening, of course, as beef prices are reaching record highs, as are smugness levels among vegans.
8: And vegetarians.
15: Yes, true, true, true, true.
8: I have to say, like, I know that this is sort of NPR framing this, the fact that people can't afford maybe to eat the kind of protein that they would like, which would be more like meat-based,
15: sure,
8: chicken-based. But as a person who is, generally speaking, mostly vegetarian, I'm appreciating some people coming over to our slightly gassy side of the fence on this.
15: Right.
8: I was on Interstate 5 over in the Pacific Northwest where I live, and one of those big trucks that's got all the chickens in it, like,
15: yeah,
8: bombing down the highway, and I looked at it and a chicken looked into my soul.
15: Really?
8: And I have never been the same again.
15: Yeah.
8: So,
15: but it was like, save me.
8: I mean, it was. Yeah. It was. Oh. Saying, you know, let's give the beans a try, everybody.
15: Yeah.
8: Just leave the windows open at night.
15: Yeah, exactly. Here is your next quote.
18: The Golden Girls template endures.
15: That was the New York Times talking about how the latest trend in TV is shows about whom?
16: The older segment of the population?
15: Yes, the older segment of the population, yes. Seniors, old people, geezers, yes. More and more TV shows are both featuring and are designed for older people, from the Matlock reboot to this new Netflix show, The Burrows, and other shows that will be on way too loud when you go home to visit your parents. It's true, there are a growing number of TV shows are featuring older characters like Only Murders in the Building, or Shrinking, or 75 Years Young Sheldon.
18: Why am I leaving now?
15: That's true. This is your moment, Bill.
8: I didn't love the fact that in this New York Times piece, the photographs of some of the actors were, I would say, roughly my age.
15: Yeah, terrifying, isn't it?
8: Like, Alfred Molina is not that much older than I am. Like,
15: and
8: if
15: yet,
8: this is
15: he's playing a senior citizen.
8: Yes, yeah, so, like, this is their idea of, like, letting, you know, I wasn't ready to be part of that population so quickly, but I guess I'm here.
15: In fact, this is interesting, The Burrows on Netflix, this new show that sort of inspired this article, it's set in an old age home, and it's made by the people who made Stranger Things. In fact, Stranger Things dragged on so long, they were just able to cast the original kids from the show as senior citizens. It just segued into that.
19: Have you heard about the, they have a new one of those reality shows, Cops, but it's older cops, and the criminals just get away.
15: And they're going, I gotta sit. Just go, I'm schwitzing, just run. And I'm telling you, right, if you're younger, you want older people to watch shows about older people, just to avoid that awkward moment when your uncle tells you he's all caught up in Euphoria.
19: Wait, what is Euphoria?
20: That's the right answer, Paula.
15: That's the right answer.
20: That is the right
15: answer. Very good. You represented your demographic well. Tiffany.
16: Yes.
15: Here is your last quote.
21: Boo! Boo!
15: That was graduating classes around the country reacting to all these commencement speakers who chose to talk about what new technology?
16: AI.
15: Yes, AI. It is commencement season. And speaker after speaker are bringing up AI and getting booed by the graduates. Yes, AI is not for graduation. It's for writing the papers that help you graduate.
8: Yes.
19: Did the Secretary of Education, what's her name again?
15: That would
17: Linda
15: be
17: McMahon?
15: Linda McMahon.
19: Yeah. Did she do any graduation speeches and talk about A1?
15: Which she famously did, reading a speech, reading from notes in Congress. She talked about the potential of A1.
8: It. Yes.
15: Yeah.
8: But that was at the Western Oklahoma School of Ribeyes.
15: Exactly.
8: So it was honestly relevant to the graduates.
15: So I want to ask any of you, assuming you all graduated college, if so, do you remember your commencement speech or the commencement speech that was given?
19: Nope.
15: Nope?
19: No. My son graduated from high school in a very small program. He graduated in a class of one.
15: Really?
19: Yeah. They had to cut pomp and circumstance short.
15: Yeah. Must have been great. You didn't have to wait for his name to come around when they were accepting
19: your
15: diploma.
19: No, exactly.
15: Yeah,
19: da, da, da. Okay.
15: Bill, how did Tiffany do on our quiz?
21: Tiffany was crystal clear with a perfect score.
15: Congratulations, Tiffany. Right now, panel, it is time for you to answer some questions about this week's news. Paula.
19: Yeah.
15: I know you enjoy movies.
19: I do.
15: When you're at the movies and you have to use the bathroom, it's stressful because you don't want to miss any of the movie.
19: Right.
15: But now a movie theater in Switzerland has found an elegant solution. What is it?
19: They have a guy that sits beside you when you come back and whispers what happened while you were gone.
15: No.
19: They have a guy that stands in the doorway just outside your stall and tells you what's happening on the screen while you're gone.
17: At a normal volume.
15: All right. If he's in the bathroom with you,
19: yeah.
15: How would he be able to watch the movie?
19: Okay. They have a guy that stands just outside the actual bathroom, holds the door open so they can see what's happening on the screen, and shouts to you towards the stall where you're sitting.
15: These are all wonderful ideas. But
19: if somebody steals this, I'm going to be so pissed.
15: Literally. They're literally. But they came up with another solution.
19: Oh, boy, you got any hints for me?
15: I mean, presumably you could sit there and watch the movie the whole time, but...
19: Oh, my God! Yeah. The film shows in the bathroom?
15: Yes!
19: Oh, that's awful.
15: There are TV monitors in the floor...
8: Smart.
15: ...in front of every toilet, so you can watch the movie while you're using the toilet and not miss anything.
19: Wow, yeah.
17: I remember when I watched Oppenheimer, yeah. I needed a break because I thought it was too intense. Yeah. And it would have been horrible if, like, I went to go take a break in the bathroom.
15: And it was still there.
19: Yeah. And it followed you to your car.
17: Right.
19: Yeah. Everywhere you go, Oppenheimer is playing. Yeah. No, when that's abusive. That's not a good relationship with Oppenheimer. Not.
8: Yeah, when I walk into the bathroom, I say, I have become death. Either of
15: Coming up, what if our Bluff the Listener game was actually called Blurf the Listener? Call 1-888-WAIT-WAIT to play. We'll be back in a minute with more of Wait, Wait, Don't Tell Me from NPR.
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1: 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From NPR and WBEZ Chicago, this is Wait, Wait, Don't Tell Me, the NPR News Quiz. I'm Bill Curtis. We are playing this week with Paula Poundstone, Nagin Farsad, and Luke Burbank. And here again is your host at the Studebaker Theater in Chicago, Illinois, Peter Sagal.
0: Thank you, Bill. Thank you so much. Right now, it is time for the Wait, Wait, Don't Tell Me Bluff, the listener game. Call 1-888-WAIT-WAIT if you would like to play our games on the air. Hi, you're on Wait, Wait, Don't Tell Me.
2: Hi, this is Rhonda Graff calling from McCook, Nebraska.
0: McCook, Nebraska. Where is that exactly?
2: We are smack dab between Denver and Omaha and home to Senator George Norris.
0: Oh, Senator George Norris?
2: Yeah, you got to go back a ways to, you know, electricity.
0: Oh, I'm sorry.
2: And now we're to broadband. So yeah.
0: The Senator George Norris. Now I know. Yes.
2: Yeah.
0: Well, Rhonda, welcome to the show. You're going to play the game in which you have to tell truth from fiction. Bill, what's Rhonda's topic?
1: Just one letter.
0: One letter can make a big difference. Consider the priest who told the congregation that all singers go to hell. This week, we heard a story of something off just by one letter, and the consequences were remarkable. Our panelists are going to tell you about it. Pick the one who's telling the truth, and you'll win our prize, the Wait Waiter of your choice on your voicemail. Are you ready to play?
2: I am.
0: First, let's hear from Nagin Farsad.
4: Dr. Mariano Cohen is a well-respected urologist in Argentina who was invited to speak on a local radio station. He was probably flattered that his vast knowledge of urology was going to be useful on a more public-facing scale. It's about time that the study of the testes, prostate, vas deferens, and yes, the seminal vesicles be taken as a serious matter of public health and not as an uncomfortable joke made by dirtbag comedians on silly quiz shows. But when the urologist went live on the airwaves, the first question he got was, where did he study to become a ufologist? As in, someone who studies UFOs. Quote, I'm a urologist, not a ufologist, he said, as all the genitals he studied metaphorically shrank. In the end, urologists are still the one doctor no one wants to see, but they're a pretty decent stand-in when it comes to explaining inexplicable orbs with strange behaviors.
0: Urologist invited onto a radio show because they thought he was a ufologist. Your next alphabet account comes from Luke Burbank.
5: According to a story this week in The Hill, about 6 months ago, Ben Forstag was at his desk as regional director of the FBA, the Farmington Bratwurst Association, a Michigan-based lobbying group representing the cased meats industry, when he got an email from Cash Patel ordering him to look into a series of bank robberies in the area. Why, though, would the FBI director reach out to him? Well, thanks to a typo on his LinkedIn page, his name came up when Director Patel Googled Michigan Regional Director of the FBI. Patel was actually emailing a guy whose real expertise was, how spicy is too spicy when we're talking kielbasa? The even more amazing part, Forstag nabbed the suspect. With no legal authorization, he staked out the one bank in town that hadn't been robbed yet, and sure enough, he caught the bandit when he showed up. Something he said he saw in a Matt Damon movie.
0: Someone listening. His job is with the FBI instead of the FBA. ends up catching a criminal. Your last story of someone playing loose with the letters comes from Paula Poundstone.
19: Tech Tech, who Wired Magazine has put in the top slot of their Who to Watch in Tech list, recently held their Spring Fling employee recognition luncheon at the Southport Hyatt in Boston. The round tables were festooned with bouquets of flowers. The event featured an improv teacher who led the attendees in some hilarious group storytelling, but there was something missing: the lunch. In fact, the crowd grew a little restless, digging through their bags for power bars and candy by the last speaker, who shook his head slowly and moaned in response to each disturbance during his somewhat out-of-place testimonial about the challenges of his life as a very tall man, his struggles with depression, and the difficulties of finding work as a butler in the current economic climate. Of course, CEO Watson threatened never again to use Let's Have an Affair, her go-to party planners, until they showed her a copy of the email asking for the event to include Lurch. Lurch was the butler from the Addams Family.
0: So, one of these single letter typos made it into the news this week. Was it from Nagin Farsad, a urologist who got invited to talk about ETs and UFOs? From Luke Burbank, somebody who was a regional director for the FBA, being mistaken for someone from the FBI? Or was it from Paula Poundstone, a corporate event that went awry because they ended up with this visit from Lurch, the butler from the Addams Family, rather than a delicious lunch?
2: Well, I love the Lurch idea, and I believe the FBI. I'm going with number one.
0: You're going to go with Nagin's story of the urologist mistaken for a ufologist. Well, to bring you the correct answer, we spoke to someone familiar with the real story.
6: You log on to a call to think you're going to be asked about your medical expertise, and then someone's like, do you believe in aliens? And you're like, how is this relevant?
0: Yeah. How is it relevant? That was Dr. Rena Malik, a urologist, explaining the mix-up in this week's news. Congratulations, Rhonda, you got it right.
2: Thank you.
0: Thank you.
7: Didn't know what time it was, the lights were low, oh, oh, I leaned back.
0: And now the game where people who have won a lot try to win one more thing. It's called Not My Job. Brandi Carlile says that from an early age, she knew she was going to make it as a musician. And she was right. She has won 11 Grammy Awards and 2 Emmys. She has an Oscar nomination for a song she wrote for her childhood idol, Elton John. Her new album is called Returning to Myself, and she joins us now. Brandi Carlile, welcome to Wait, Wait, Don't Tell Me.
10: Hello, everyone.
0: Let's start with this Elton John thing. I was reading your memoir, or rather listening to you read it, which was pretty great, and you write that you were such an Elton John fan as a pretty young girl, you actually dressed like him in a singing competition?
10: Oh yeah, many singing competitions, and also Halloween, and I went to school with homemade Elton John jewelry. I mean, I was a massive Elton John fan as a teenager.
0: Right, so, and how much did you stand out amongst your peers? Being, you know, when they'd come in doing whatever they were doing.
8: In Maple Valley.
0: Yeah, Washington. This is rural Washington, right? Your mother got you this white suit that she bedazzled and you had big fake glasses. What did they think of you?
10: Well, it was 1995, so it wasn't exactly the height of teen pop idol fame that Elton John experienced in the 70s. So it was like they were all discovering Elton John through me until The Lion King, and then they all understood my obsession.
0: Really? And they all realized you were a prophet before your time. So later on, you not only met Elton John, but collaborated with him and became very close friends. How early in your relationship did you tell him about this?
10: Like, immediately, I got right in it.
0: Really? Hello, my name is
10: Brent. About that kind of thing. You just have to get it right out in the open, you know? And I think when you're Elton John, you can't decide to choose friends based on who's a fan and knows your music. It's like he'd have no friends at all if he didn't know.
0: Granted, if you're an international superstar of that duration, yes, everybody's going to be your fan. Not everybody is going to dress up as you as a 12-year-old girl.
10: Tomato.
0: One of the interesting things about you is you meet Elton John, you become close friends. You meet Joni Mitchell, you become collaborators.
19: Hi, Brandi.
8: Yeah.
10: Hi.
0: Have you Have you ever felt shy about reaching up to any of your idols?
10: No, I'm not very shy at all. In fact, I'm married to a British woman, and she's in constant state of cringe because I will walk straight up to new people or people I admire, and I will just get right in there with a hug. And I have no, life is too short to not be friends and to get close with people you respect.
0: There you go. Have you ever been rebuffed?
10: No. Yes.
0: Oh.
10: All the time.
0: All the time, really? Can you dish on somebody who wasn't nice to you?
10: No, I can't get specifics, but I will say that I've had moments even with my closest friends where they've been like, oh, piss off, Brandy.
19: I didn't recognize you right away.
0: I was fascinated to hear the details of your background. You grew up, as I said, in rural Washington State. You've written and talked about how poor your family was growing up. In fact, unless I got this wrong, sometimes the family would eat only if your father shot an elk or deer from your window?
10: I mean, I wouldn't say that we would only eat if we shot an elk or deer, but there were definitely a few elk and deer shot from the window. And
0: from the window part. I mean, when you're just sitting around the house and somebody says...
8: It's a reverse drive-thru.
0: Yeah, kind of.
10: I don't understand why we can take the screen off.
0: Yeah, true. It's like, well, somebody says, so what's for dinner? And your dad says, well, let's find out. And he goes to the window. You also write about how your father more or less treated you just the same as he treated your brother, who was very close in age. None of that girly stuff for you. In fact, and I loved this story, he drove you to go have a fight with a bully?
10: Yeah, he did. He drove me to go have a, you know, you don't miss, it was in the 80s, you don't miss your fist fight appointments if you make them.
0: Right, so I'm just, again, just, I mean, I guess plaudits to you for having the courage, plaudits to your father for supporting you in your goals, but I'm just curious as to how that went down. Like, you see your dad and you say, Dad, there's this kid who's been bothering me and I challenged him to a fight and we agreed to meet down by the lake at 2. Can you give me a ride? Is that what
10: happened? That's exactly what happened.
0: Really?
10: That's exactly what happened.
0: And your father said, okay.
10: Yeah, and he drove me to the lake and he dropped me off and then he left. Left.
0: Wait a minute, he drives you to have a fight with a boy. Wait a minute, I'm remembering a detail. Two boys.
10: Yes,
0: and he drops
10: and
0: you off, and he just leaves?
10: He left, yeah. I didn't see him until I went back home at dark.
0: Yeah.
10: And me and the boys, we did get into a scuffle, and one of them fell in the lake, and we wound up playing the game of baseball, the baseball diamond all together.
0: Wow.
19: Who got the most points?
10: I got the most points in the fist fight, but all I didn't right. So well in baseball.
0: So as I indicated, you had an extraordinary amount of confidence in your career as a musician. You dropped out of high school. You went up to Seattle. You did make it, to put it mildly. I think we had the total as 12 Grammys to date, 2 Emmys, 1 Oscar nomination.
10: 11,
0: excuse me.

0: like a whole dinner party and everybody gets one at their place setting, like holding the napkin or something.
1: Well, I definitely don't hide them when people come over.
0: No, sure. Well, Brandi Carlile, it is an absolute delight to talk to you. But we have asked you here to play a game. And since your latest album is called Returning to Myself, we've asked you here to play a game that we're going to call
2: Returning to the Store.
0: Because when you think about it, returning to yourself is pretty easy. For example, you don't need a receipt. So, returning to the store, though, is a different thing. We're going to ask you three questions about people returning things to the store where they bought it. Get two out of three right. You'll win a prize for one of our listeners, the voice of anyone they might choose for their voicemail. You ready to play?
1: Yes, sir.
0: All right. Bill, who is the great Brandi Carlile playing for?
2: Jennifer Coggins of Richmond, Virginia.
0: All right. Here we go. Here's your first question. In 2018, a man in New Jersey was sent back to the grocery store by his wife to return a $5 bottle of orange juice because she thought it was too expensive. His wife, it turns out, turned out to be very wise. Why? A, while he was at the store returning it, a plane crashed into his empty house. B, the next person who bought that orange juice found a live scorpion inside. Or C, he spent the $5 he got back on a lottery ticket that won him $318 million.
1: This feels like C to me.
0: It is C, Brandi.
3: Oh, my God. Oh, my God.
0: And we presume after he won $315 million in the lottery, his wife let him buy as much expensive orange juice as he wanted.
4: Meanwhile, I get in trouble when I spend the grocery money on the lotto.
0: Is that fun? Just got to win, baby. All right. That was very good. Here's your next question. Amazon promises easy returns, but one Amazon customer who tried several times to return an item got so frustrated that she did what? A, as vengeance, she bought a piano on Amazon and instantly returned that so Amazon would have to pay for the return shipping. B, she went to Amazon's shareholder meeting and tried to return the item directly to Jeff Bezos. Or C, with a friend, she embarked on an epic quest to cast the package into the fires of Mount Doom.
1: Well, I really want this to be B, so I'm going to go B.
0: That's exactly what happened. She turned out she was an Amazon shareholder, so she got to go to the shareholders meeting. She stood up and said, Mr. Bezos, I have this package. You won't take it as a return. I want to give it to you. Bezos was very gracious about it. He apologized. He asked if anybody else there had anything they needed to return. It was pretty cool. However, you can still hate him. All right, here's your last question, Brandi. Okay. You're doing as well with this as you seem to do with everything. No. Here's your last question. Costco, famous for their incredibly generous return policy. In fact, at Costco, somewhere in the country, once accepted a return of which of these? A, the bones of the rotisserie chicken a man had just eaten in the food court. B, a dead Christmas tree in the first week of January. Or C, everything a particular guy had ever bought from Costco.
1: I'm going with the dead Christmas tree.
0: Well, you're right, but all of them were true.
3: Wow!
0: Costco will take almost anything back if you bought it at Costco. That last guy, everything he'd ever bought, he pulled up with a U-Haul. He unloaded all this merchandise he had bought over the years. He said, well, I'm moving, and I figured instead of putting this in a moving van, I'll just return it to you, take the money, and buy it new when I get to my new home.
3: Wow.
0: Bill, how did Brandi Carlile do in our
2: Perfect
0: quiz?
2: Score. She did three in a row.
3: Wow, that's impressive.
0: A lot of points. Amazing. Brandi Carlile is a Grammy and Emmy-winning singer-songwriter. You can see in The Road this year. Tickets for the Human Tour are on sale now. Brandi Carlile, thank you so much for joining us on Wait, Wait, Don't Tell.
1: Sure, thank you.
2: Thanks,
1: bye, Brandi.
0: Bye, Brandi. Thank you so much.
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4: 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From NPR and WBEZ Chicago, this is Wait, Wait, Don't Tell Me, the NPR News Quiz. I'm Bill Curtis. We are playing this week with Luke Burbank, Paula Poundstone, and Nagin Farsad. And here again is your host at the Studebaker Theater in Chicago, Illinois, Peter Sagal.
5: Thank you. Thanks, everybody. In just a minute, Bill, serenade you one last time with some topical yet beautiful poems in our Listener Limerick Challenge. If you'd like to play, give us a call at 1-888-WAIT-WAIT. That's 1-888-924-8924. Right now, panel, some more questions for you from the week's news. Nagin, according to the Wall Street Journal, to get their kids more time on standardized tests, parents are sometimes claiming those kids are suffering from what?
6: Yeah, their kids suffer from, like, not wanting to do it.
5: No. I'll give you a hint. It doesn't stand for I be smart.
6: Ooh. Wait. Oh.
5: Wow.
6: Their kids suffer from International Baccalaureate Syndrome?
7: So close. So damn close.
6: Yeah, I don't remember. Wait, yeah, but pooping and stuff.
5: Yes, pooping and stuff.
7: Pooping and stuff. That would be PAS.
5: Slightly more scientifically, IBS, irritable bowel syndrome. Parents across the country are apparently falsely claiming that their kids have irritable bowel syndrome just so that their kids can have unlimited bathroom breaks during the SAT test. Kids with IBS and similar issues, of course, they're allowed extra time, so many parents have never been more furious to have children without any neurological or medical problems.
6: Why doesn't the SAT, like, testing service just provide diapers?
5: Yeah.
6: You know what I mean?
5: That'll show them.
6: Yeah,
5: and so basically what's happening is, like, some parents are accusing other parents of having their kids fake this so they can get that extra edge of constantly being able to take extra time.
6: Wow.
5: And it is true, they've done studies of, like eruptions, if you will, of IBS mm-hmm. among young people, and they're sort of centered in wealthy neighborhoods.
8: Wow.
5: Really? So there
7: wow.
5: you go.
7: That's because beans are better for
5: now,
7: you.
5: No, yeah. This is...
8: As a person who did poorly on the SAT, I can tell you that I would not have traded my low SAT score for my fellow
5: yeah.
8: Nathan Hale High School seniors thinking that I was about to absolutely destroy yeah. my pants.
6: Yeah. There's probably, like, like a lesser, you could, there must be like a lesser thing that's like, I'm sorry, I need more time, I have bunions. Yeah. You know what I mean? Something.
9: Yeah. Yeah. I got extra time for my SAT by telling them I had bone spurs.

0: Coming up, it's Lightning Fill in the Blank, but first it's the game where you have to listen for the rhyme. If you like a play on air, call or leave a message at 1-888-WAIT-WAIT. That's 1-888-924-8924. You can see us most weeks right here at the Studebaker Theater in downtown Chicago. And you can catch us on the road as well. We'll be in Milwaukee, Wisconsin on July 9th and in beautiful Sonoma County, California, making our debut there on July 30th. For tickets and more information to all of our live events, go to nprpresents.org. Hi, you're on Wait, Wait, Don't Tell Me.
1: Hi.
0: Hi, who's this?
1: My name is Brooke. I'm calling from Pearland, Texas.
0: So what do you do there in Pearland?
1: I work in the nonprofit field.
0: Yes. Oh, more and more of us are doing that.
1: Highly recommend.
0: Yeah. Well, welcome to the show, Brooke. Bill Curtis is going to read you three news-related limericks with the last word or phrase missing from each. If you can fill in that last word or phrase correctly, two of the limericks will be a winner. You ready to play?
1: I'm ready.
0: Here's your first limerick.
2: With a permit at age 45, I'm the oldest beginner alive. I stall and I swerve, go too slow, hit the curb. I'm an adult who's learning to...
1: drive.
0: Yes. Yep. A column in The Guardian describes the humiliation of learning to drive as an adult. Makes sense. Nothing strips your dignity away like one of those student driver be patient bumper stickers on your BMW.
3: I should maybe be taught how to drive by an adult, because I have a driver's license, but I don't really drive.
0: Yeah.
3: And it's
0: in New York. You don't
3: in New York City. I don't need it. And then it's terror. And at one point, I was driving in Los Angeles, but then I had to parallel park. This was years ago. And I couldn't figure out the parallel park. And there was a guy, and it was a large space. I should have been able to do it. And ultimately, I was so stressed out. This random stranger was helping me. And then I was can you just do it? So a random man got in my car and parked it for me as I gently cried on the corner.
0: That's very nice, though. It's a lovely story.
3: Thank you.
0: Yeah.
4: Did you fill out a police report when he drove off?
0: Yeah. Here is your next limerick.
2: It's a baby name you will regret. Even Romeo would be upset. G-H-I for a J is just not okay. It's 12 letters to spell...
0: goes with Romeo.
1: Juliet,
0: yes. This week,
2: good.
0: The Mirror reported on a woman who is in a horrible fight with her best friend, Laureen, over Laureen's new daughter's name. That new daughter is named Juliet. That's lovely, but Laureen has spelled it G-H-I-U-L-I-Y-E-T-T-E. Juliet. It's an incredibly elaborate way to spell it, and by elaborate, I mean dumb.
5: Was she on Wheel of Fortune when she was naming the kid?
0: It's possible.
5: You do get more points.
0: That's true.
4: Well, she'll be called Miss G her whole life.
0: Yeah. Or whatever her middle name is.
5: What Yonder Window Breaks.
0: Yeah. Here is your last limerick.
2: Older wedding guests started to tut, but mostly we busted a gut. She was doing the worm, but her clutes were too firm, so her dress tore, exposing her...
0: But,
2: yes. Good guess.
0: This week's viral wedding video was of a bridesmaid who danced with the groomsmen down the aisle to the couple at the altar like the cool kids do. And then, as a little extra flourish, both she and the groomsmen hit the floor right in front of the couple to do the worm, and her dress immediately split open from hem to the middle of her back, revealing her entire butt. Everybody knows that's a terrible faux pas. You're not supposed to steal attention from the bride's butt.
5: Right.
0: Thankfully, somebody captured all this on video from just the right angle behind, and the bridesmaid herself posted it with the caption, and this is true, "Stop zooming in, you bastards." But then, of course, it led to this insane bridezilla moment when the bride said, "Well, I wanted matching bridesmaid dresses, so the rest of you hit the floor." Bill, how did Brooke do in our quiz?
2: Brooke did really well. Got them all right.
4: Wow,
2: and they were
4: Brooke.
2: Hard.
0: Congratulations, Brooke.
6: Thank
0: well
6: you
0: done.
6: So much.
0: Take care and thanks for playing.
6: All right, bye-bye.
0: Now on to our final game, Lightning Fill in the Blank. Each of our players left 60 seconds in which to answer as many fill-in-the-blank questions as they can. Each correct answer now worth 2 points. Bill, can you give us the scores?
2: Again, Paula and Nagin each have 2. Luke has 4.
0: All right, Paula and Nagin are tied, so Paula, why don't you go first? Here we go, fill in the blank. On Tuesday, President Trump announced a new $1.8 billion fund that could benefit the people involved in blank.
4: January 6th.
0: Right, on Thursday, the DNC released the so-called autopsy of the 2024 blank.
4: Presidential election.
0: Right. This week, the Surgeon General posted an advisory about the dangers of blank time for kids and teens.
4: Screen time.
0: Yes, screen time, Paula. After being forced out by CBS, blank ended his run as the host of The Late Show.
4: Stephen Colbert.
0: Yes. This week, analysts reviewing President Trump's financial disclosures suspect that while attempting to buy over $1 million of pharmaceutical stock, he accidentally blanked.
4: Bought over $1 million of pharmaceutical stock.
0: No, he accidentally bought more than $1 million of a conveyor belt sushi restaurant stock.
4: Wow!
0: Because it had a similar name. Following negotiations with FIFA, Mayor Zoran Mamdani was able to secure $50 blank tickets for New Yorkers.
4: Soccer tickets?
0: Yeah, World Cup tickets. Very good. Best known for being the U.S.'s first openly gay congressman, blank passed away at the age of 86.
4: The great Barney Frank.
0: The great Barney Frank. This week, spectators at a runway show at Sydney Fashion Week were surprised to learn the avant-garde soundtrack playing as the models were coming down the runway was actually blank.
4: Lion King.
0: No, it was actually just the fire alarm going off. The models at this Australian Fashion Week show walked the runway for a good 5 minutes back and forth as the fire alarm blared.
4: Oh my gosh.
0: The sophisticated audience was like, wow, what a cool artistic choice, commenting on the heightened sense of emergency in our society. The flames and smoke filling the room, also a bold choice. Bill, how did Paula do on our quiz?
2: She got 6 right, a total of 14. She did very well. She's in the lead.
0: All right. Nagin.
3: All right.
0: You're up next, okay. Fill in the blank. On Tuesday, a Trump-endorsed challenger beat Representative Blank in Kentucky's GOP primaries.
3: Massey.
0: Yes, Thomas Massey. On Monday, a judge ruled that the gun found in his backpack would be allowed as evidence in the trial of Blank.
3: Mangione?
0: Luigi Mangione. This week, tens of thousands of people faced evacuation orders as blanks blazed through Southern California again.
3: Wildfires.
0: Right. On Monday, the WHO said that the blank outbreak in Central Africa merited serious concern.
3: Ebola.
0: Right. This week, the new CEO of Xbox announced plans to make that game system relevant again by changing its name to blank.
3: Ozempic.
0: No. Good idea. Changing the name from Xbox to Xbox, but now it's in all capital letters. This week, a school in Maine apologized after students attending a dinner at the school were served blank for dessert.
3: Shards of glass.
0: No. Although close, they were served a tray of baked dirt. According to school officials, a science class had been conducting an experiment to see if plants could grow in soil that had been sterilized in the oven. And this baking dish filled with dirt was accidentally picked up with the food for the dinner and placed down the table. And trust us, you do not want to know what those gummy worms actually were. Bill, how did Nagin do?
2: Well,
0: on our quiz?
2: She got 4 right, 8 more points, total of 10 means Paula's still out there.
0: All right, and now for the what I hope is the last math problem you're ever asked to do. How many does Luke need to win?
2: 5 to tie, 6 to win.
0: Here you go.
5: I just want to double check. You got the note from my mom about the IBS?
0: All right, Luke, this is for the game. Fill in the blank. On Monday, the average blank price in all 50 states rose above $4 a gallon.
5: Gasoline.
0: Right. On Wednesday, the U.S. indicted former Cuban President Blank on murder charges.
5: Castro.
0: Right. This week, Iran's leader said that country's enriched Blank must stay within its borders.
5: Uranium.
0: Right. On Wednesday, space company Blank announced plans to go public.
5: SpaceX.
0: Right. This week, a politician in the UK who declined interviews due to what he said was an important prior commitment was seen minutes later blanking.
5: Feasting on beans.
0: No, drinking beers at a pub. After she was found not guilty of tax evasion, a court ruled that Spain's tax authority must pay pop star blank $64 million.
5: Shakira?
0: Right. On Monday, auditions for Who Will Replace Daniel Craig as the next blank began.
5: Bond.
0: Right. This week, the Washington Post profiled an airport detection dog who recently sniffed out two duffel bags filled with blank.
5: Illegal food.
0: Yes, I'm going to give it to you. 100 pork sandwiches. Merla the Beagle sniffed out the sandwiches at the Minneapolis-St. Paul International Airport, where someone was illegally transporting those sandwiches from end. Officers celebrated this dog for his remarkable achievement, rightly so, because if there's one thing that really proves a dog is an elite law enforcement canine, it's immediately detected when someone is holding a meat sandwich.
5: He should be allowed to eat whatever he catches.
0: Yeah, I think so. That's
5: the
0: true.
5: People with.
0: Yeah. Bill, did Luke do well enough to win?
2: Wow, he got 7 right, 14 more points, 18 wins this week.
0: Congratulations.
5: Thank you. You can hear the enthusiasm
0: really
5: in that
0: can.
5: Result.
0: In just a minute, we're going to ask our panelists to predict, now that Bill is retiring from our show, what will he do next? But first, let me tell you that support for NPR comes from NPR stations and Schwab, offering the Schwab Teen Investor Account, where teens can gain hands-on investing experience. 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Hey, Doug, what are you doing here? Berman, benevolent overlord. Philip Godica writes our limericks. Our public address announcer is Paul Friedman. Our ops manager is Jasira Vardak. Thanks to the staff and crew always at the Studebaker Theater. B.J. Lederman composed our theme. Our program is produced by Jennifer Mills, Miles Dornbos, and Lillian King. Special thanks to Blythe Robertson and Monica Hickey. Peter Gwynn is our tomato. Emma Choi is our vibe curator. Technical direction from Lorna White. Our CFO is Colin Miller. Our production manager is Robert Newhouse. Our senior producer is Ian Chillog. And the executive producer of Wait, Wait, Don't Tell Me, that's Mike Danforth. And now, for 12 remarkable years, Bill Curtis has performed with us and he has traveled with us. Hang on. He has traveled with us from Seattle to Florida. He has stood on stages in places like Red Rocks and Carnegie Hall and Tanglewood. And he has said the most ridiculous things in that most serious of voices. And he has often said how lucky he feels to have done all that with us. But Bill, for once, you're wrong. We are the lucky ones, the producers and engineers and managers of our show and the panelists and, of course, me, because we got to spend 12 years doing that with you. So, let's, in fact, give it up for our legendary anchorman and our dear friend, Mr. Bill Curtis, one more time.
2: Wow.
0: Wow. So, panel, what will Bill Curtis do next? Nagin Farsad.
3: He's tired of being objectified for his voice, so he's going to be a male bikini model so he can finally be objectified for his body.
2: Yeah, I'll do it.
0: Luke Burbank.
5: Whatever the f*** he wants.
0: And Paula Poundstone.
4: Bill will be applying for the weaponization reparations from the $1.7 billion.
2: And if I do any of that, we're going to ask you about it and Wait, Wait, Don't Tell Me.
0: So thanks to Nagin Farsad, Paula Poundstone, and Luke Burbank. Thanks to our fabulous audience who are here for this show at the Studebaker Theater in downtown Chicago. Thanks for you for listening in wherever you may be. I'm Peter Segal, and Bill, In the end, the only way you know something is absolutely true is if you say it. So, would you please do the honors?
2: This is NPR.
6: My name is Shane Epping, and I teach at the University of Wyoming. I have driven Highway 287 countless times over the past 5 years. What began as a commute has become a sustained photographic project. Where storms break and rainbows rise, captures a rainbow emerging from a passing storm as late afternoon sun illuminates the high plains. It's a scene that could only happen in Wyoming, where the land is vast and the sky is dramatic. The commute, like the rainbow, is transient. The photograph is what remains.
7: This project is produced by Wyoming Public Media with partial funding from Wyoming State Parks and Cultural Resources Semi-Quincentennial Grant. Special thanks to the photographers who generously shared their beautiful images from across Wyoming. Wyoming's History Through Listeners' Eyes traveling exhibit tours statewide from March through December. 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

0: This is All Things Considered from NPR News. I'm Adrian Florido. President Trump says he is closing in on a deal with Iran to end the war. Iran isn't confirming. There seems to be the basis, though, for a potential agreement, but it is still not clear what that would look like. NPR's Jane Arraf has been following developments in the Middle East and joins us from Beirut. Hi, Jane.
1: Hi, Adrian.
0: Jane, last night, President Trump said that he had, quote, largely negotiated an initial agreement with Iran to end the war. But as I said, we haven't heard the same from Iran. So tell us what we do know today.
1: Well, there's no official comment from Iran today on reports of the deal. But Iran's foreign ministry spokesman did say Saturday that there were narrowing differences between the two, but he noted caution. Now, Iranian semi-official media, which is often used for messaging by Iranian leaders, cast doubt on an imminent agreement and said there were disagreements on one or two key issues, serious disagreements. Now, the trickiest one could be on the issue of Iran's nuclear program. Mm-hmm. That issue seems to be being kicked further down the road because an initial agreement, if there is one, seems to deal with the Strait of Hormuz. But there too, Adrian, there are serious sticking points, including Iran's insistence on unfreezing funds held by the U.S., it seems.
0: Well, let's stick with the Strait of Hormuz for a moment. Tell us about the disagreement over the strait. The war with Iran started out with U.S. and Israeli attacks over Iran's nuclear program and this idea of potentially forcing regime change in Iran. But now that waterway and its effect on the global economy seems to be center stage.
1: You're absolutely right. It has been an evolution of the effects of the war on the region and also on the world economy, on shipping, on oil prices, has been devastating. Now, President Trump, in a social media post on Sunday, said, quote, "The blockade will remain in full force and effect until an agreement is reached, certified, and signed." And the blockade he is referring to there is U.S. naval forces and other U.S. military assets that are around the Strait of Hormuz. Now, Iran has signaled it will reopen the strait to traffic, but only if and when those U.S. military forces withdraw. And further down the line, Iran is also indicating it will insist on retaining control of the waterway.
0: Well, Secretary of State Marco Rubio in New Delhi today said that the agreement would ensure that Iran never builds nuclear weapons. What do we know about that part of it?
1: Iran has indicated it hasn't gotten into those discussions on the nuclear issue. Of course, there have been lots of discussions on the issue. They've been going on for years. But it has indicated that in this phase of the agreement, in this phase of the talks, it hasn't really gotten into the subject yet. And Iran has repeatedly said it's not building a nuclear weapon. And recently, it's been hardening its position on demands to send out highly enriched uranium. It says its program is for peaceful purposes, and Iranian leaders see the enriched uranium issue and keeping it in Iran as well as ability to have a peaceful nuclear program as a sovereignty issue. And they have said repeatedly they won't back down on that.
0: Jane, we know that this is much wider than just the relationship between Iran and the United States. Specifically, Israel has played a really important role in U.S. decision-making on Iran policy. How is Israel responding to the news of a potential deal to end the war?
1: Well, it's really opposed to an agreement because it seems to feel that that would stop the war without guarantees. So publicly, Israeli Prime Minister Benjamin Netanyahu said on social media that he spoke with Trump and they agreed on a couple of things, on removing enriched uranium to outside the country from Iran and on Israel's right to defend itself. But privately, a senior Israeli official in a statement to outlets including NPR said it was a bad deal. Israel sees it as an economic deal that doesn't address its security concerns.
0: What about the other key players in this conflict, the Gulf countries, Jane?
1: It is really hard to overemphasize how damaging this war has been to them. It has affected their economies. It's affected their security. It's affected even their perceptions of themselves in the region. They want this war stopped. Many of those leaders had a call with President Trump, and a Qatari statement later said they agreed that dialogue was the way forward with Iran.
0: I've been speaking with NPR's Jane Arraf, reporting from Beirut, Lebanon. Thanks, Jane.
1: Thank you.
0: Here at NPR News, we will continue to bring you the latest on the peace negotiations. Please do stay with us. Later in this program, we'll be talking with Robert Kagan of the Brookings Institution about what the United States has gained or lost in the conflict with Iran. The Ebola outbreak in the Democratic Republic of Congo continues to spread. So far, there are more than 900 suspected and confirmed cases, including more than 180 deaths, according to the World Health Organization. The organization describes the risk level in the DRC as very high. Local officials and aid groups are currently mounting a response to manage this outbreak, the first major one since the dramatic cutting of U.S. health aid programs by the Trump administration. NPR Global Health correspondent Fatma Tanis joins us now. Hey, Fatma.
2: Hi, Adrian.
0: Tell us about this Ebola outbreak. How did it start?
2: So we started hearing about the first cases around 10 days ago. It was really quickly escalated to an international health emergency by the World Health Organization. So this is a rare strain of the Ebola virus, and there's no vaccine for it. Health officials had been testing people for regular Ebola, and it was coming back negative. It wasn't until they sent the samples back to a lab in the capital, Kinshasa, which is about 600 miles from the outbreak zone, that they realized they were dealing with a different variant. And it's partly because of that that experts think the disease was likely spreading undetected for a while. And now local officials say they're really trying up and contain it. So neighboring countries, Uganda and Rwanda, have closed their borders. Most flights in the area are no longer available, but those borders are also known to be porous. So the WHO says there's a high risk that this could spread regionally.
0: Give us a sense of exactly where in the DRC this is happening.
2: So it's spreading in the northeast part of the country, called Ituri province. It's rural and remote, so not a lot of roads, but towns are densely populated. More than 4 million people are living in that area. And it's also been mired in conflict. You know, rebel groups have been fighting the Congolese government. There's been a lot of displacement. People are constantly on the move trying to get to safety. And aid groups tell me many of them don't have access to basic hygiene like soap or clean water. And it's also a mining area, so people do travel there for work. Now, global health experts say all of these conditions are complicating efforts to contain the spread of the disease.
0: Tell us more about what the response is looking like so far.
2: I've been speaking to several aid groups, and they say they're ramping up, you know, flying in staff, setting up isolation zones for patients, trying to figure out how to properly dispose of contaminated materials. But they also say they're facing a lot of challenges. On top of what I mentioned earlier, there's a global medical supply shortage because of the war in Iran and the disruptions to key shipping lanes. Then there's the challenge of getting supplies into the DRC with the border closures and the lack of roads. So they need a lot of sanitation and protection items for health workers, things like masks, gloves, disinfectants. Kieran Donnelly is the head of crisis response for the International Rescue Committee. Here's what he told me.
3: Those supplies are also in short order on the ground, where many clinics don't have the basic PPEs to protect from even simple, easily transmissible diseases, let alone something that's as contagious and fatal as Ebola.
0: How are people who live in the region reacting to this outbreak?
2: What I'm hearing from aid groups on the ground is that there's a lot of fear around Ebola, and it's leading to conspiracies and misinformation. Another layer here is the existing distrust of authority and outsiders, which Africa Centers for Disease Control and Prevention has said is a serious issue with this outbreak. So, for example, on Thursday, a hospital was set on fire when people demanded the release of a body of a relative who had died of Ebola. But this disease can spread from corpses, so they need to be decontaminated and buried properly. And also today, the Associated Press is reporting that 18 people with suspected Ebola cases escaped from a treatment facility. So safety messaging is a big part of what humanitarians are doing right now. They're broadcasting messages on the radio. They're sending staff to churches, villages, markets to build trust and inform people about how they can protect themselves.
0: Fatma, what are you hearing about how the Trump administration's elimination of U.S. foreign aid, which you've reported a lot on, is impacting the situation?
2: So global health experts are telling me, look, this disease is bad on its own, but also the Trump administration's policies may have weakened the systems built to manage this situation. Here's Robin Savage with the aid group CARE.
4: When we did this last time, there was health infrastructure in place. There was funding to the ministries of health. There were trainings, there were refresher trainings. The system was working.
2: You might remember there was a big outbreak in 2014. A lot of lessons were learned then that helped with all the other outbreaks since. But aid groups say much of that expertise is now missing because of these policies.
0: Well, what actions is the Trump administration taking in response to this outbreak?
2: So there's a temporary travel ban on people traveling from the DRC and several other African countries that are seen as risky. They've also designated certain airports in the U.S. to screen Americans who are traveling back from the DRC and Uganda and South Sudan.
0: I've been speaking with NPR's global health correspondent, Fatma Tanis. Fatma, thanks.
2: Thank you.

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2: Imagine, the president rages. The government declares it doesn't appreciate your little jokes, bans you from TV. What's especially crazy is you never said one word. On the next Snap Judgment, silence speaks. Snap Judgment, do not miss it.
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4: I'm Janine Herbst with these headlines. President Trump says there's been a breakthrough in a peace deal with Iran, but details aren't clear. Trump says negotiations to end the war are, quote, proceeding in an orderly and constructive manner, but he says he told his negotiators not to rush the deal. But there's no official confirmation from Iran. EU leaders are condemning Russia's use of a Arestnik missile overnight in Ukraine that's capable of carrying nuclear weapons. At least two people were killed, dozens injured. And gas prices continue to rise as Americans take road trips this holiday weekend. The average price for a gallon of regular is $4.51 a gallon, according to AAA. It was $3.18 a gallon this time last year. I'm Janine Herbst, NPR News.

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1: This is All Things Considered from NPR News. I'm Adrian Florido. A group of Jewish leaders came to Capitol Hill last week to push to increase funding for a program that secures houses of worship for all faiths, things like installing door locks and security cameras and erecting bollards to prevent vehicles from crashing into buildings. This came on the heels of an attack on an Islamic center in San Diego, where two teenagers killed three men and then themselves. NPR's Barbara Sprunt reports that as acts of violence against houses of worship increase, religious leaders are looking to Congress to step in.
2: At a recent Shabbat service in West Bloomfield, Michigan, Rabbi Jen Lader shared plans to push Congress to pour more dollars into the nonprofit security grant program.
3: We are not asking Congress to just protect Jews. We are asking Congress to protect every community of Americans that gathers to pray. And we are asking with the full weight of what we have just lived through behind us.
2: In March, her congregation was attacked by a gunman who rammed his truck through the preschool. Lader told me it's a credit to security personnel and rigorous staff training that no one other than the attacker was killed.
3: If we had not had those resources and that funding, this would have been a really different story. And we cannot allow a single other community to experience something as horrific as we've experienced, knowing that there were resources that could have gone into saving lives.
2: Lader and over 400 other Jewish leaders traveled to D.C. this week to lobby Congress to allocate $1 billion to the security program.
4: We've seen faith-based hate skyrocket across the country. I've got religious leaders from around New Jersey constantly calling me and saying, I'm scared. My parishioners are scared.
2: That's Congressman Josh Gottheimer, a New Jersey Democrat. The program's funding has increased significantly since it launched over 20 years ago, but applicants outweigh the funds that are available. In 2024, only 33% of applications were approved.
4: If fewer than half of the requests are being fulfilled, I think we need to double the budget. We've got to put a lot more resources behind this, just so that people feel safe being able to go to church on Sunday or to go to pray on a Friday night.
2: Muslim organizations have expressed concerns the Trump administration has excluded them from consideration. FEMA says that's not the case and encourages all faiths to apply. Lawmakers like Gottheimer have been pushing for clarity about compliance. Applicants worry grants could be contingent on cooperating with immigration enforcement. New guidance is forthcoming, the department says. Meanwhile, a new bipartisan bill was introduced this week that would fund the program to $1 billion a year and make it easier for nonprofits to use the money to hire security personnel, among other things. And it would streamline the efficiency of the application process, something applicants say can be a challenge.
5: It's a very complicated process.
2: That's Jerry Sorokin, executive director of Beth Israel Congregation in Ann Arbor, Michigan. He applied in 2024 to install bollards outside the school entrance.
5: The problem is that when you apply for one of these federal grants, you cannot begin the project until the grant has been approved. And so everything got put on hold while we waited for a response from the government. And when that response ended up being no, we were months behind where we want it to be.
2: Fadi Hamami, co-president of the Islamic Association of Greater Hartford in Connecticut, adds that another challenge is having to front the money for projects first and later get reimbursed. 5 years ago, he got approval for $50,000 to strengthen doors and buy security cameras and alarms.
6: Luckily, we are one of the bigger associations, and we had some reserves that we applied towards that before we could get reimbursed. But a lot of our smaller Islamic centers do not have that amount of cash.
2: He says there's more security enhancements he could apply for, but he doesn't anymore.
6: The process was way too burdensome.
2: Still, he says the attack on the Islamic Center in San Diego on Monday was a reminder of the threats religious communities face and the questions about whether everyone is doing enough to stay safe.
6: It's one of those moments where you think, is this going to happen to us? And is it a matter of when or is it a matter of if? Are we prepared?
2: Barbara Sprunt, NPR News.
1: In Maine, fishing for species that live on the ocean floor is a big industry, but ground fishing has been in trouble for years, and inflation is making it even harder. A pandemic-era program that kept Maine's ground fishermen in business is now helping them deal with new financial pressures and aims to create a new generation of seafood lovers in the process. For this installment of our series, What's Eating America, where we look at issues of food and affordability, NPR's Joe Hernandez takes us to the docks of Portland, Maine.
7: Just steps away from the buzzy restaurants and shops of the city's commercial center is the Portland Fish Exchange. When a boat pulls up here, a crane operator lowers a bucket onto the boat.
8: And either the crew of the boat and or some lumpers from the fish exchange will be shoveling fish and ice into the bucket.
7: Mary Hudson is director of fisheries programs at the Maine Coast Fishermen's Association. When restaurants closed early in the pandemic and the market for fish dried up, the association hatched a plan to buy all that locally caught fish and give it away to food banks.
8: We were trying to figure out how we could get the boats out fishing, make some money, and realized also that we were facing these big issues with food insecurity, and it just was the perfect marriage of issues to try to find some funding for.
7: The program, called Fishermen Feeding Mainers, started in late 2020 with a donation from a foundation that's remained anonymous. And it allows the association to purchase fish from fishermen like Devin Campbell of Booth Bay before auction prices sink so low that he could take a loss.
9: Before this, there was, you know, chances where you could get down to some really scary low prices.
7: The program is now in its sixth year, having spent more than $4 million to buy and process about 1.3 million pounds of locally caught groundfish like cod, haddock, and flounder. Restaurants are back open now, but there are new pressures facing ground fishermen as prices rise due to inflation and the war in Iran.
8: It's a lot of burden on the boats, and the overhead just keeps getting worse on everything. Like, so from quota costs to fuel and ice and crew and food, like everything.
7: Over the years, Fishermen Feeding Mainers has solicited more donations and expanded beyond just food banks to schools. The fish is free, they just have to come to Portland to pick it up. One district taking advantage of the program is the Westbrook School Department, about a 15-minute drive inland.
10: Yeah, I've done up to 200 pounds of fish in my car.
11: What kind of car do you have?
10: I actually have a Prius.
7: Mary Emerson is the Westbrook School Department's nutrition director. She says Fishermen Feeding Mainers has enabled her to serve fish to students without having to figure out how to source it or pay for it. Instead, Emerson and her get to spend their time deciding which recipes to cook and how to convince school-aged kids to eat them.
10: This program really enabled us to look at fish and use it in a variety of different ways. And we're really proud about what we're doing.
7: On that Thursday in March, local haddock was on the menu at Westbrook High School. It was fish tacos with a side of cilantro lime rice and lentil stew. Westbrook High School senior Temperance Overby gives it a try.
12: It's good. It really is. It's better with the yogurt sauce they had put drizzled on top of it, personally.
7: Last year, the Maine Coast Fishermen's Association gave away over 200,000 meals. Mary Hudson says it's been a boon to local fishing crews and the processors on shore.
8: And then you're providing really high quality, probably the healthiest protein out there, to the food insecure and school children.
7: As Maine's ground fishing industry looks to the future, Hudson says she hopes some of those students eating fish at an early age will become future customers as well. Joe Hernandez, NPR News, Portland, Maine.
1: It turns out dead men tell some tales. Almost 200 years ago, a doomed polar expedition made its way to the Arctic. The full story of that voyage has remained an elusive mystery for archaeologists and historians. But as NPR's Henry Larson reports, its story just became a little clearer.
13: The year 1848. The place, the Canadian Arctic. The ice, unforgiving. More than 100 men were trapped by pack ice that would have sounded much like these recordings captured by an underwater microphone and preserved by the federal government. The men were on a mission from England to find the Northwest Passage, an Arctic channel from the Atlantic to the Pacific Ocean. 3 years into their mission, their supplies were running low. The men were dying in the dozens, and among the dead, their commander, the Royal Navy's Sir John Franklin, namesake of the Franklin Expedition.
14: For the past several decades, I've found myself obsessed with the story of the lost Franklin Expedition.
13: This is Russell Potter, a literature professor at Rhode Island College.
14: You're trapped aboard your ships for two winters. You can hear the pack ice, and it's constantly shifting and groaning and creaking, and the timbers of your ship are groaning and creaking, and you can't go anywhere or do anything.
13: When Franklin's crew set off on his two ships, Erebus and Terror, in 1845, they could have been the astronauts of their day.
14: That part of the world was as unknown as far reaches of outer space would be to us today.
13: The ships had enough provisions for three winters and new steam engines installed. But when the ice was too thick to make enough progress, those three winters came and went, and there was no turning back.
14: And it was the prospect of a fourth winter, which might not have been survivable, that persuaded them that the best of many bad options was to abandon the ships and try to drag supplies and get the men to safety somehow over land.
13: Which brings us to our mystery. What exactly happened when those 100 men, likely starved and sick, desperately dragged sleds and rowboats south towards mainland Canada? In recent decades, archaeologists have started to have much more luck studying the trail they left behind.
15: We know from early accounts from Inuit who found bodies and graves of men. There are two very well-known sites where two ships' boats were found.
13: Doug Stenton is an archaeologist at the University of Waterloo in Alberta, Canada. He's been working on cracking the mysteries of the Franklin Expedition for decades, studying the remains of the few explorers found amidst the rock and ice of King William's Island. And now, he has four more clues to show for it. Just this month, he was the lead author on a pair of new studies identifying the remains of four men who died on the journey.
15: We've obtained tooth or bone samples in particular.
13: Stenton's team has managed to find dozens of descendants of the Franklin Expedition and collected their DNA to compare to those remains. Here's one of their stories.
16: They sent me a package in the mail to do a cheek swab, which I did. I duly posted it back to Canada, and genuinely, I thought that would be the last I would hear of it.
13: This is Rich Preston. He's a BBC presenter and great great-grandchild of a half-sister of John Bridgens, a steward on the HMS Erebus. Bridgens is one of the men identified in the new research. Archaeologists can now prove his remains were found near the wreck of one of the ship's lifeboats.
16: He joined the Navy when he was like age 11 as a musician, volunteered for the Franklin Expedition. Now, he didn't actually marry, didn't have any kids, so his connection to me is through his sister.
13: A few years ago, Bridgens was portrayed by actor John Lynch in the AMC series The Terror, a heavily fictionalized interpretation of the expedition's demise.
17: I walked for hundreds and hundreds of miles

0: to be separated if, in fact, that's what happens.
1: But Stenton also says that some of the most important details don't come from unpacking the timeline of the crew's deaths.
0: There's a tendency, I think, unintentional, that we sometimes talk about these men in the abstract, muster list or in description books, and we lose sight of the fact that these were real people.
1: Science helped us see those real people, and now their families will help keep them in view. Henry Larson, NPR News.

0: We've been listening to a song called Northwest Passage. It's a folk tune by the Canadian musician Stan Rogers, written more than 100 years after the Franklin Expedition, about his own journey across Canada. This cover is by The Longest Johns.
1: 3 centuries thereafter, I take passage over land.
0: And this is All Things Considered from NPR News. The U.S. now has enough lawn to cover an area bigger than the state of Georgia. That means a lot of watering, as well as fertilizer, weed killers, and mowing, which contribute to air and water pollution. For NPR's Life Kit, Celia Yopis-Jepson reports on one lawn alternative that's gaining popularity.
2: Replacing lawn with native plant gardens is one way to cut down on all that mowing, fertilizing, and watering. Plus, it comes with another benefit that master gardener Paula Diaz in the Kansas City area especially loves. It supports wildlife.
3: If every one of us took half of our lawn space, not the whole thing, not three-fourths, just half of it, and put native plants into that space, it would be the biggest national park, if we refer to it that way.
2: This idea was popularized by bug scientist Doug Tallamy, that converting half the lawns in America would create tens of millions of acres of wildlife habitat. Birds and butterflies are on the decline in the U.S. Habitat loss is one reason. Flowers, trees, and bushes that are native to a region are part of the local food web, so they're a surefire way to feed the local wildlife. Diaz first learned this connection in a master gardener class.
3: And it was just like light bulb moment where you just thunk yourself on the forehead and go, that's so logical.
2: But replacing a lawn with native gardens, that's intimidating. Stacia Stelk is the executive director of Deep Roots KC, a nonprofit that teaches the public how to shrink their lawns and add native plants. She says starting small is a good idea.
4: It can be overwhelming to take on an expansive garden for any gardener, but especially for a first time or like learning gardener. And as you get more comfortable with your existing garden, there's always room to expand.
2: How to kill a bit of lawn and make your first ever native plant bed? Pick your spot, and if you've got the muscle, you can dig the grass out.
4: If you're starting small and you want immediately to get some plants in the ground, that's the way to go. Literally physically remove the grass.
2: But Stelk likes a different method, putting cardboard over the grass and waiting for it to die from lack of sun. It takes some weeks, but it's really easy. Then look for a native plant nonprofit specific to your region. Groups like this often have cheat sheets to help you pick plants that suit your spot. Diaz, the master gardener, says you'll need some details about the spot you picked. Is it sunny, shady?
3: Which kind of soil? Is it sandy? Is it gooey, gooey clay?
2: So pick suitable plants, get them in the ground, add mulch, and watch for weeds. Some people like to say that native plant beds require zero maintenance, but Stelk disagrees.
4: Yeah, that's not a thing, but it does require less maintenance over time.
2: The bed will especially need some care while the plants are young and small.
4: Watering it the first couple of years is always a good idea, especially when we're in the middle of a drought or a really dry time of year and it's 110 degrees or whatever.
2: It can take a few years for your native flower bed to fill in, but if you plant it, the wildlife will come. And that's the payoff for Diaz, a yard that lots of creatures call home.
3: Well, one of my neighbors, we were just talking, and she says, your yard is so full of life. That's it. It's the life. There's always a bird that's singing or frogs that are croaking.
2: For NPR News, I'm Celia Yopis-Jepson.

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1: Americans perceive a growing influence of religion in government and one person's faith in particular.
2: In the end, we do not answer to bureaucrats in Washington. We answer to God in heaven. We do. We answer to God in heaven.
1: What is the relationship between church and state? 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
5: I'm Janine Herbst with these headlines. In Gaza, Israeli airstrikes are intensifying. Palestinian officials say 30 people have been killed in the past week and nearly 900 were killed since a ceasefire deal was reached in October. This as Israel expands military operations in Gaza. The Justice Department says it's removed some news releases about charges and convictions in relation to the deadly January 6th attack on the U.S. Capitol, saying those releases were propaganda. Many defendants pleaded guilty or were convicted, and some were pardoned by President Trump. And at the weekend box office, Star Wars, The Mandalorian, and Grogu took the top spot with an estimated $82 million in ticket sales. I'm Janine Herbst, NPR News.

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1: This is All Things Considered from NPR News. I'm Adrian Florido. The U.S. and Iran are signaling that the two countries are close to reaching a deal to end the war. Earlier today, during a visit to India, Secretary of State Marco Rubio commented on the developments.
2: Some progress has been made, significant progress, although not final progress has been made.
1: The details, though, about that progress remain unclear. Today, President Trump posted on social media that, quote, the negotiations are proceeding in an orderly and constructive manner, and that the blockade will remain in full force and effect until an agreement is reached, certified, and signed. We're joined now by Robert Kagan. He's a senior fellow with the Brookings Institution, and he's written multiple articles recently in The Atlantic magazine about the U.S.-Iran war. Welcome, Mr. Kagan.
3: Thank you.
1: I want to start with the developments of this weekend. What is your reaction to what we've heard so far from the Trump administration regarding this potential deal with Iran?
3: Well, I think the administration is going to work very hard now and in the course of the next few days to try to present this as a deal that was successful for Donald Trump. But I think as far as is clear right now, it's pretty much a total victory for Iran and a total defeat for the United States.
1: Why is that clear to you?
3: Well, because first of all, Iran has offered nothing in return for a ceasefire, at least according to what we've heard. They've agreed to talk about their nuclear program, which of course is what we've been talking about all this time, but have made no concessions about what they intend to do in a final way. And most importantly, and I think this is what listeners need to focus on, Iran is going to end this war in control of the Strait of Hormuz. There's a lot of talk about quote-unquote reopening the strait, but it will reopen under Iranian control. It'll be under new management, which means that Iran is going to have the capacity to control who gets in, who gets out, when, and for how much money. That is a major shift in power in the region. It's a major blow to the United States' position in the region, and it's also a major blow to Israel's security going forward.
1: I want to stick with the issue of Iran's nuclear program for just a moment. White House officials have said many times that they started this war to prevent Iran from getting a nuclear weapon. Again, we don't know what's in this potential deal, but if this deal does not include an ironclad commitment to pause uranium enrichment by Iran, what is the U.S. left with?
3: Nothing. They're left with nothing because the leaders in Iran have been trying to see whether Trump would actually follow through on any of his military threats. And this has been going on now for 2 months. Trump is continually threatening to wipe out their civilization or take out all their energy, etc. And he's actually done nothing. And for him to now agree to a 60-day ceasefire is effectively to be walking away. And the Iranians can see that. And that's why they haven't made any concessions.
1: There are Senate Republicans who are already speaking out about this possible agreement with Iran. Here's North Carolina Senator Tom Tillis speaking on CNN earlier today.
4: We were told about 11 weeks ago by Hegseth and the Department of Defense that they had obliterated Iran's defenses, and it was just a matter of time before we had the nuclear material. Now we're talking about a posture where we may accept the nuclear material remaining in Iran. How does that make sense at all?
1: Robert Kagan, a lot of Republicans have spent years criticizing the Obama administration's deal that he signed with Iran in 2015 over Iran's nuclear program. Trump scrapped that deal. What would you have to see in this deal we're talking about now? Is there anything you could see coming out of this deal that would convince you that maybe the Trump administration has improved on the Obama deal?
3: Well, if they got agreement from Iran to sort of hand out all of its enriched uranium and to promise not to enrich any further uranium, that would be a victory. But that is not what we're going to get. And I think that it is likely that the deal that Trump comes away with will either be the same or worse than the deal that Obama struck. And that is, again, because Trump evidently wants to quit the war and the Iranians therefore will come out on top.
1: And so what would this mean for Iran's status in the region and its ability to wield power, effectively.
3: Well, if and when they ever get to a nuclear weapon, that'll obviously have a major impact. But I think it's important to note that what Iran has already won gives it unbelievable power that it's never had before, not only in the region, but in the world. The control of the Strait of Hormuz gives Iran the ability to affect the behavior of every nation in the world that depends on energy supplies from that region and other commodities for that matter, which means that Iran is going to be calling the shots on a lot of things that goes on in the Middle East, including Israeli behavior. And that's why I think among the biggest losers, and I think we're starting to hear this come out of Israel, is the Israeli government.
1: What about the U.S.'s power in the region and the perception of U.S. power globally? What's coming out of this war?
3: Well, I think the world is going to see that the United States, with its unparalleled military, launched a war against a second-rate power, which was severely weakened by a previous conflict, and yet was unable to accomplish its objectives. We're already seeing in the Gulf states are now moving toward working out their own agreement with Iran. They don't feel that they can rely on the United States anymore. And America's allies, particularly in Asia, who are heavily dependent on the Gulf energy supplies, countries like Japan and South Korea, are going to see that the United States is now unable to protect that source of supply, which means that the United States has essentially put them in a position of real jeopardy.
1: You recently wrote that, quote, global adjustment to a post-American world is accelerating. America's once dominant position in the Gulf is just the first of many casualties, you said. What about this war has led you to that conclusion, that this is just a signal of the U.S.'s overall decline in power globally?
3: Yeah, sure, because the loss in the Iran conflict is only coming on top of much larger changes that the United States has made under the Trump administration, and above all, the fundamental abandonment of our allies, particularly in Europe, but also increasingly in Asia. We're pulling troops out of Europe. We've made it clear that we won't protect our European allies, even though we're supposed to under our NATO alliance. And that is forcing countries to change, to arm themselves, to look for alternative means of security, which is going to, and already has, significantly diminished American influence in the international system.
1: I've been speaking with Robert Kagan. He is a senior fellow with the Brookings Institution. Robert Kagan, thanks for joining us.
3: Thank you.
1: It is one of the most iconic lines in movie history.
5: May the Force be with you.
1: But is the Force still with Star Wars? The multi-billion dollar franchise is releasing its 12th feature film this weekend with The Mandalorian and Grogu.
6: We've all heard stories of the Mandalorian bounty hunter and a child.
1: It's a continuation of the Disney Plus series, The Mandalorian. The new movie arrives 7 years after the last Star Wars theatrical release, The Rise of Skywalker, which made $1 billion at the box office, but was pilloried by critics and fans. For this week's Cineplexity, we're discussing the Star Wars franchise, and joining us are two people who've thought a lot about Star Wars: Glenn Weldon, host of Pop Culture Happy Hour, and Mark Rivers, who produces our Cineplexity segments. Welcome to both of you.
7: Good to be here.
8: Hey there.
1: So I want to start by asking each of you just to, like, about your personal relationship to Star Wars. Glenn, you want to start?
7: Who's the bigger nerd here is the question.
8: Yeah, I think that's open for debate. I am the oldest of schools, I'll just say that. I saw the first film in the theaters when I was 9 years old, and I felt, Glenn, we have made this for you. Congratulations.
9: I'm a member of the Imperial Senate on a diplomatic mission to Alderaan.
10: You are part of the Rebel Alliance and a traitor. Take her away.
8: I got the action figures, had the playsets. I disengaged with it as I got older, but then when the prequels started coming out in 1999, I took both my nephews to see them. They were 9 and 10 years old, exactly my age, and I saw them develop the same passion for those films, which I didn't think were very good, that I still harbor for the original trilogy.
1: Hmm.
7: Yeah, so the prequels, the ones that Glenn are talking about, they came out when I was a kid. And yeah, I used to eat, drink, and sleep Star Wars. Like Glenn, I had all the action figures. I read all the Star Wars books. I had guides to different Star Wars planets and Star Wars spaceships. I would watch Phantom Menace, and I would try to, like, do the Darth Maul, like, oh, battle wow. sequence. And I'd have my own double-bladed lightsaber toy.
1: I think you might be the bigger.
7: And I used to, like, yeah. watch it and, you know, try to reenact the fight scene. But like many kid things, or like many things geared towards kids, I grew out of it as I got older.
1: I don't have, I have to admit, a huge relationship with Star Wars, actually. Not much
7: That's
1: of a relationship
7: cool,
1: at all.
7: You're cool. Aww. I get it.
1: But when I was a kid, my brother, my older brother, was really into it, and he would build the Millennium Falcon models, and there were TIE fighters around the house.
7: Oh, yeah.
1: But it was a huge part of my childhood in some ways because of that. But other than that, other than watching those first three movies, don't know a whole lot about it, so I'm looking forward to what you guys have to say here. Why are we having this conversation, though, about whether, you know, Star Wars has still got the juice? Like, what is out there that is driving people to have this debate?
7: I think what you see right now with Star Wars is a real creative stagnation, you know, a real lack of imagination with these films and shows. So this film that's out this week in The Mandalorian and Grogu, it's a continuation of this Disney Plus series that started that was about not even one of the iconic figures in Star Wars. It's not about Darth Vader or Obi-Wan Kenobi or Luke Skywalker. It's about this bounty hunter who has the kind of same outfit and comes from the same class as this one character, Boba Fett, in the movies, who only really got popular because people just loved his suit. And I think the powers that be said, well, if you love his suit, here's a whole show about a guy in the same kind of suit.
11: You do not cover your face. You are not Mandalorian. He's one of them.
7: And, you know, George Lucas, you know, you can critique a lot of things about him, but I think even when he made the prequels, which, you know, were lambasted at the time and still have its reputation, he was still innovating. He was still kind of pioneering. He was pioneering the use of digital cameras. Every movie that you see now, most movies that you see now in the theater, they're shot in digital cameras. And a large part of that is due to what George Lucas laid down with his prequel trilogy, starting with The Phantom Menace.
12: You refer to the prophecy of the one who will bring balance to the Force. You believe it's this boy?
7: He was a story guy. I think those prequels, while not great works of cinema, they're still ambitious as far as like the tones they're juggling, as far as what they say about how democracies fall. And the products today, except for like one notable exception, which Glenn and I think we'll get into later, the products today, they more so feel like people playing with their action figures, or Star Wars action figures.
1: Do you agree, Glenn?
8: Yeah, I would say that this universe is big. I think that's more a feature than a bug. I think Mark would probably call it a content mill, and that's what people are reacting to. Like, the business answer of why we're getting all these products right now is, you know, avoiding risk. Mandalorian and Grogu, which came out this week, is even more risk-averse than usual because they're established characters. But the nerd answer is that George Lucas, who created Star Wars, always envisioned the main story as three trilogies. Now, he fully intended other creators to come in and play in his sandbox and tell their own stories. What I don't think he realized was how much nostalgia for those original three films was going to color absolutely everything that came after it, and how today both creators, and we have to say it, and audiences keep wanting to go back to that original well. They keep iterating the main story. They keep hauling the same characters and storylines out of the carbonite freezing chamber and trying to thaw them out.
7: Yeah, Force Awakens, which was kind of the start of the last trilogy, it started in 2015. Beat for beat was just like a retread of Star Wars A New Hope, the original that came out in 1977. I mean, the same exact movie, essentially, just with different faces.
13: We need your help.
14: My help?
13: This droid has to get to the Resistance base as soon as possible.
8: But the machine also spits out more substantive stuff like the TV series Andor.
15: There's fermenting out there, sir. Pockets of fermenting.
8: Which used the Star Wars universe as a jumping-off point to explore, you know, how fascism works, who stands up against it, and in that process just happened to become one of the best shows on TV.
7: Yeah, this was a show written by Tony Gilroy, started in 2022, and it started as kind of a prequel to a prequel. So it was a prequel to the film Rogue One, the Star Wars story, which kind of led into A New Hope. I think one of the keys to its success is the creator, Tony Gilroy. He didn't like Star Wars. He didn't grow up a fan of Star Wars. He had no fealty to the universe or its fan base. He kind of uses Andor as a Trojan horse, you know, as an entry point to talk about the kind of personalities that would be drawn to fascism and vice versa, the personalities that would be drawn to fighting fascism.
15: They're so proud of themselves. They don't even care. They're so fat and satisfied. They can't imagine it.
14: Can't imagine what?
15: That someone like me would ever get inside their house, walk their floors, spit in their food, take their gear.
7: If Star Wars can be adult, Andor is the most adult piece of storytelling that we've had in Star Wars. And a lot of that, I think, is because it was not all about adhering to nostalgia, adhering to our memories of Star Wars.
1: Yeah, as someone who loves to engage with the world around them, I mean, the way you're selling that now, the way you're telling me what those stories were about, I want to go watch that. So we started this conversation with this question about, like, has Star Wars lost its juice? Does it still have the Force? Where is it headed? I mean, what's the path forward for this universe?
7: The dark side is clouding my my vision.
1: Or where do you want it to go?
7: I think the powers that be need to expand what they think is possible within this universe. I mean, Glenn's saying the universe is really big, and it is really big, but it feels really small because of what they're doing, because they're still doing the same kind of stories with the same type of characters over and over and over again. So they're making the universe feel smaller than it is. I like more projects from Star Wars that actually make Star Wars feel like the big galaxy that I know it is.
1: Glenn, what do you want?
8: What matters is who they hand the keys to this universe to.
7: Totally.
8: If they're going to keep handing it to fanboys, we're going to get the kind of material you'd expect a fanboy to make, which is, look at this character we're hauling out from 20 years ago. The original fuel mixture for those original three films, and for all the main saga, I guess you would say, is one-third swashbuckling adventure and narrow escapes, because George Lucas loves Saturday morning serials, and he wanted to make an homage to them. One-third epic space battles, which is the pew, pew, pew, pew, pew, and one-third space wizards with laser swords spouting absolute drivel about the dark side of the Force and whatnot, and that's my jam. That's what I love. But that's the original recipe. There is room to tweak it, and, you know, we keep talking about Andor, but that had some adventure, it had some pew, pew, pew, but a hell of a lot of it was unpacking and interrogating a lot of the generally accepted conventions of those original movies, asking adult questions, grown-up questions, about this universe that was made for kids.
1: Well, I have been speaking with NPR's Glenn Weldon and Mark Rivers about Star Wars. Thanks for joining us.
7: Thank you.
8: May the Force be with you.
1: And also with you. Is that what they say? And also with you? No.
16: Nah. That's the Catholic Church.
1: That's all for today. Thank you for listening to All Things Considered from NPR News.
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18: We are Friends of a Legacy, doing business as Foal here in Cody, Wyoming. 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So Foal does a lot of advocacy work for the wild horses, and we also try to help with their habitat. And in 2020, we initiated a 10-year project called the Living Waters Initiative with the goal of rebuilding and restoring water reservoirs throughout the herd management area where the horses live. 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
17: For more information on the Community Minute, go to the About tab on our website at wyomingpublicmedia.org.